0: From PRX, this is the Malk Radio Hour. I'm your host, John Good. Experts say that we all have several dreams over the course of a night's sleep. Dreams that we may or may not remember, but what about the dreams that keep us up at night? The ones we create while awake. Dreams of hitting the game-winning shot, of landing that job you've wanted since you were 10, or of getting that DeLorean up to 88 miles per hour and going back to the future. Dreams realistic, far-fetched, and beyond our wildest imagination. As we approach the 250th anniversary of a nation built on the dream of a better life, on the promise of taking the tired and dispossessed, yearning to be free, and showing them the path to a golden door, let's hear some stories about the dreams and the dreamers that make America what it is. First up is a story from a grand slam in Birmingham, where we partner with public radio station WBHM in Alabama. Here's Alexis Barton, live at the mall.
1: They say you never forget your first time. Now, I'm not talking about that type of first time, but that's how I remember entering my very first beauty pageant. No, scholarship pageant. Now, understand, I had never run for anything competitively in my life before. The only thing I'd won was a fourth grade spelling bee. And among my classmates, I was kind of used to coming in second place. And I was nobody's performer. I threw up before every piano recital I ever had for 10 years straight. But I wanted to know what it felt like to win. And to be honest, I wanted that crown, not just any crown, the Miss Alabama crown. Now, to understand how truly delusional that was. Remember what I said about throwing up before piano recitals? But a friend who supported my delusions suggested that before I enter the Miss Alabama pageant system, that I do a pageant for practice. And fortunately, there was a local pageant right around the corner. We'll call it the Miss Jefferson County Legacy Jamboree pageant. Some of you know what I'm talking about. I dashed off my application, mailed it in, and they called. We'd love to talk to you. And so I ran down to the Five Point South Library and had a little interview with the pageant committee, and they accepted me. That was a piece of cake, I thought. She win. So I got down to the local dance studio for the first of many pageant practices coordinated by a local choreographer. And I sized up my competition and I realized, Lex, you in danger, girl. Because they were prepared. They were talented, these other young ladies. They were leggy. They were confident. One of them had performed on a cruise ship as a singer. And here I was, a tall, awkward, ugly duckling. Looks, 8 on a good day. Dance, -3. But if anything, I'm not a quitter, so I needed a graceful exit, right? And I hadn't told my parents yet that I'd signed myself and their credit cards up for this opportunity. So when I told them, I was shocked because they were all in. My dad turned into a madman, literally. He turned into Ron Draper. He sold every ad that I needed for the pageant program, and he wrote every line of copy. My mom, Miranda Priestley, had nothing on her because she prepared my wardrobe like I was going to the Ebony Fashion Fair or, for those of you who are younger, Rush Top. She even enlisted my aunt to design and put together my opening number outfit, a crimson organza jumpsuit with a big bow because Southern girls love bows. And when the big night came, I whirled into the theater and I marched up to the microphone, kind of like this one. And I said, my name is Alexis Barton and I'm a junior majoring in English at UAB. And my motto is, it's not what you're called, it's what you answer to. And they bought it. Just like y'all did. And then I was dancing to the edge of the stage in my fitness wear and holding my 8 count like my life depended on it, because I didn't know what an 8 count was before a pageant. And then I was in my little tweed suit chewing up the scenery for my dramatic monologue, because I was not going to perform on the piano. And by the time I went to change into my mother's evening gown that I had borrowed, I realized I was having fun. And I realized something else as I looked at the other girls as they changed, and I saw that they were shook. One was crying because she had missed the opening choreography steps, and another was crying because her boyfriend hadn't shown up for the pageant, and one was crying because she had a new pimple that they didn't have concealer for. And I realized that we weren't all that different. We were all swans growing into our wings, paddling furiously, trying not to make fools of ourselves. And I went back out for that final question, and I could take a deep breath like I'm doing now and relax. And I found my parents' eyes in the audience and locked on them, and I realized that I had always been a princess to them. So when they called the top 10 and my name was included, I wasn't really surprised. I had good a chance as anyone else, I knew by then. And then it was top 7, top 5, top 2. And it was me and one other girl standing there under the hot light like this one. And my hope, my heart thundered in my chest and it rose up in my throat. And then all of a sudden, runner up. Me. An audible gasp went across the crowd, or so my mom says, but let's face it, she's biased. And as I took my roses and stepped back into the shadows so the queen could be crowned, I didn't stop smiling, even though, you know, I did have Vaseline on my teeth, but really, it was because I knew that, in the words of James Baldwin, my crown had already been bought and paid for. I just had to put it on. And there was a silver lining, because I was named Miss Photogenic, which came with a year's worth of free hairstyling. So technically, I did get a new crown twice a month for a whole year. And I consider that a big win, because I was a broke college student. And now, when I'm on stages like that, well, like this one, and I want to run and throw up off stage, I look around and I remember that everybody else is nervous too. And that this is just practice. And we're all practicing. Thank you.
0: That was Alexis Barton. Alexis is an award-winning journalist and writer based in Birmingham, Alabama. She is the Moth Birmingham's first Story Slam winner, and I know this because I was blessed to be hosting that night. Alexis's work has appeared in the Washington Post magazine, Southern Living, and was cited in the Best American Essays 2023. Early in her story, Alexis said that her dream of being Miss Alabama was delusional, but I think it was the great philosopher and prophet, Seal, that once said, "No, we're never going to survive unless we get a little crazy." And we're definitely not going to get our hair done for free twice a month for a year without chasing our dreams. That is for sure. That is for sure, my friends. In a moment, a city girl learns how to farm, and a daughter must become a fierce advocate for her parents when the Moth Radio Hour continues.

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10: 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I'm John Good. Our next story was told by Heather Angel at one of our open mic story slams in Boston, where we partner with public radio station WBUR. Here's Heather.
11: So the summer after my freshman year in college, I got a job as a farmhand. And it was 2001, and I was 19 years old. And the couple that were my new bosses, they were in their mid-60s by the time I walked up their driveway in New Hampshire, and they'd been farming for 14 hours a day for 40 years. And the husband would soon and forever become affectionately known to me simply as the old man. And he would wear a different canvas hat every day, perched kind of like a bird on his bald head. And he had like a muddled brow, a furrowed brow, and like two watery blue eyes. And he, his parents were French-Canadian, and so he had learned a little bit of French. And he also spoke with a pretty good Boston accent, but it was so slow that it almost had like a Down East vibe. And that was the year that Christina Aguilera's single Lady Marmalade came out on the Moulin Rouge soundtrack. And he would walk around the farm singing, "Voulez-vous coucher avec moi? Ce soir." He was mouthy, he was charming, and he was nobody's fool. And I soon learned that farming was really hard. The first week I worked there, he made me unload a trailer load of 50-pound bags of soil twice. We would be so dirty sometimes when at the end of the day that I'd have to take off my clothes and hose off in the driveway before my mom would let me come into the house. I thought I was going to die.

like the whole rest of the day. And nobody understood why I loved it so much. And the farm became really like a part of my life as I went on. And it was so different from the life that I was leading otherwise. I was going to school in Chicago. And so every summer I would come home to the farm. And every year I'd go back to school where I'd stay up till 2 a.m. And then at the farm, I'd get up at 6 a.m. But I got to do really cool stuff too. Like I used to plant different varieties of pumpkins. And they had names like Cinderella and Jack B. Little and Racer. And they all sounded like bedtime stories. And my life couldn't have been more different than when I went back to school. I was a sophomore during the September 11th attacks, and I got really influenced by these Jesuit priests who talked a lot about nonviolence and peacemaking, and I went to teach-ins for the Iraq War. I rode all night to go to protests on buses. And when I came back to the farm, I realized that the old man did not share my views. We were both Catholic, and I had been introduced to this really radical, peacenik, kind of outside the bounds of the norms, Catholicism. And he was a New Hampshire Republican. So, and he would say like really kind of intense revenge stuff. And I would pause and look at him and I would say, I can never remember which gospel that's in. Was it Matthew or Mark? And we like to have fun with each other. And the farm really became like medicine to me in his fields. My life at home was not great at that time. My dad had died a few years earlier, unexpectedly. And my sisters and I weren't really getting along. My family had moved to a much smaller house, and I used to sleep on a cot on the porch. And I didn't really feel like anybody at home really liked me that much. But when I came to the farm, they were always glad to see me. It was sort of like a sober, daytime, dirtier version of Cheers, you know? I knew that when I came back from school, you know, I'd always have a job at the farm, and I started selling Christmas trees for them in the winter, and my college friends soon realized that the old man was more than just my boss. He was something else. And he and his wife, never anyone I called the old lady, too much respect for her for that. Not that there's anything wrong with old ladies, but they kind of became like my surrogate grandparents, and I would come back from the farm visit them even after I stopped working there. I can't remember when they stopped paying me, but at some point I just would come and work. And that continued on in my life. And one time I was visiting them, by this time I was in my early 30s, and his wife looked at me across the table of the farm kitchen, middle of winter, and said, more like it was a question, but it was a statement. You never met a guy you wanted to marry? And I took a deep breath, and I said, well, I don't really date guys anymore. And the old man nodded and said, I knew it. And he had this like self-satisfied smirk, you know? And then he said, well, don't expect me to walk you down the aisle at your wedding. And we'd never discussed that. But he knew if anybody was ever going to walk me down the aisle at my wedding, I would want it to be him. So I gave him the cold shoulder for a few months. And then his daughter, who started calling me her little sister some point in the early aughts, found out what happened and read him the riot act. And he called me. He's like, I'm sorry. You know, I'll walk you down the aisle at your wedding if you ever need me to. And then pretty soon he invited my girlfriend to the famous farm Christmas parties. And it carried on like that, and they sold the farm in their mid-80s, and they retired to a condo where they grew tomatoes on their porch. And if you've ever loved a 90-year-old, as these years went on, you know, you hold on to every moment. You know that, like, you can feel the moments passing. And he would leave me these long, kind of sarcastic missives, voicemails with his, like, lyrical voice, like, asking me, where the hell have I been, you know? And I saved all of them. I listened to a bunch of them today. And a few months ago, his daughter called me and told me that the end was near. He'd been sick for a while. So I took the back road to the hospital and drove past the old farm, and the last gasps of autumn were turning the fields like this dull gold. And everybody was there.
And by that point, nobody was like, why is that old farmhand here? Like, I was

0: 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And the nurse that night was, her family friends owned a farm, and she said, everybody's out picking today because the frost is coming tonight, you know? And it gave us all this sense of urgency, but also this sense of peace. And the next morning, I woke up before sunrise and took my dog outside, and the frost had come in the night, like silent and crisp. And I knew he was gone before I even got the call. He was a really good farmer till the end. He knew when it was done. And the night before at the hospital, right before I left, I gave him a kiss on the forehead. He had these big meaty hands that I held. And I said, hay's in the barn, old man. The field is empty. I'll meet you there. Thank you.
1: That was Heather Angel. My goodness. Listen, I can't speak for anyone else, but that last line, hay's in the barn, old man. The field is empty. I'll meet you there. That left me in the most reverential and joyous of tears. That is the stuff dreams are made of. Words that touch our souls, that move our heart, and that stir our emotions. Heather Angel is a proud New Englander and lives in Massachusetts with her wife and their dog, Samson. She has worked as a farmhand, a summer camp director, and a freelance snow shoveler. She is now a high school teacher and healthcare chaplain. Heather enjoys public libraries, a proper cup of tea, and being the fun aunt. Heather still keeps in touch with the old man's wife and his family. After living in the city for over a decade, she and her wife bought a house near her hometown. It's across the street from a farm. She told us, I think about the old man every day. I keep a picture of him in the visor of my car, and I still go to call him and then remember that I can't. I'm also so grateful for him that a decision to walk up a driveway looking for a job when I was 19 gave me such an incredible and unique relationship.

0: Our next story comes from Ophia Begum Ali. We met Ophia through the Moth Education Program, which brings personal storytelling to high school and college students and educators around the country. The Moth EDU brainstorms stories and gives participants the tools and guidance they need to tell them. We loved Ophia's story so much, we asked them to tell it on our main stage in Charlottesville, Virginia. Hey, listen, I'm from Virginia. It's the VA all day, two up, two down. We told it in Charlottesville, where we partnered with the Paramount Theater. Here is Ophia.
1: I keep a paper bowl on my desk. It's signed and dated July 2025. And my father folded it when he was in the emergency room. And by the time he made that bowl, I had been translating for my mom and dad most of my life. And the first time this responsibility falls on my shoulders, I am about 10 years old. And I am wearing a mustard yellow velour tracksuit with Little Princess written across the chest. Nothing says ready for court like rhinestones and anxiety. My mother and I take the E-train to the Queens Criminal Court, and we hold the same cold metal in silence. And we hold on like it's the only thing that's keeping us from falling apart. And in the courtroom, the fluorescent lights make everyone seem more miserable than they already feel. It's the first time I see my brother in handcuffs, and his lawyer walks up to us, and she starts talking really fast. The translation back and forth is a bit slow, because I am translating from Sylheti to English, and English to Sylheti, except I can't find the word for Raymond. The closest translation I can come up with is he stays in jail unless we come up with the money for the judge. Now, I don't understand the criminal legal system, but I do understand my brother is not coming home. So I cut her off, and I say, look, lady, I am only 10 years old, and my mother doesn't understand what you're saying. So she squats down so her eyes meet mine, and this time, in a softer voice, she explains where my brother's going, what is bail, and how much we have to pay. And I just nod as if I am comfortable using legal jargon in everyday life. In that moment, I learned a rule. If I don't stand up for my mom and dad, no one else will. But the truth is, I don't want this role. I want to sink into my couch and I want to watch Saturday morning cartoons with a giant bowl of Cinnamon Toast Crunch. Because everyone knows the milk is the main event. Instead, my weekends are filled with doctor's appointments, visiting a juvenile jail, and translating adult problems. My childhood felt less like a playground and more like jury duty. At school, kids would talk about Disneyland and Six Flags, and I want something to add without killing the vibe. But nobody wants to listen to stories about correction officers yelling at my mother to remove her burqa. So I stayed quiet. My family is from Bangladesh, so that means I speak Sylheti at home, English at school, and survival in between. My parents never sit me down and explain the Bill of Rights, but they teach me the rules of survival in Queens. My mother teaches me how to move without asking for permission, and my father teaches me how to fight without raising my voice. And those lessons follow me into every room I walk into. 20 years later, I am at my legal internship, and they hand me an assignment on something called an outlay hearing. And I go all in until it makes sense, because behind the case law is a 19-year-old kid looking at prison time. Then I get a call from my niece. She tells me that my father's in the emergency room, and he's diagnosed with cancer. I don't know what kind, how bad it is, or how much time we have together. So I go to the hospital to get the full story. And when I'm on the R train, I replay everything my niece told me. When the doctor spoke to my dad, it's all in English. No one bothers to call an interpreter. And I know my father. He nods his head the way immigrants do when the sounds feel familiar, but the meaning never lands. He catches words like his name and his birthday and hopes the rest will work itself out. And I hope that he misunderstood the diagnosis, or maybe we caught it early. But the truth is, I am terrified that this one time I am not there to translate is a moment everything falls apart. So at the hospital, I wait hours for updates. Visiting hours end, and nothing changes. So I leave the hospital, and I start working on the assignment. It felt safer to work on a legal memo than to imagine a life without my father. And I don't sleep. The next morning, I set an alarm to call the hospital every hour. And every hour, the nurse gives me the same response. The doctor will call you. But that call never comes. By the time I submit my assignment, my exhaustion turns into anger. And at first, I feel helpless. But then I realized, I've been doing this my whole life. And then I pull out my phone, and I start Googling hospital policies. I start throwing out words like duty of care and patient rights, like I am starring in a reboot of Ally McBeal. I'm not an expert, but I'm exactly who my father needs me to be. So I go back to the hospital to visit my father and to speak with the patient advocate. And I am careful not to lose my temper around him. And I explain everything, from the silence to the language barrier. And all this man did was send one message to my father's entire care team. And that's when things started changing. They finally call an interpreter, and it's someone who speaks my father's language. And for the first time, my father understands what is happening to his body. And for the first time, he has a voice in his treatment plan. The doctors also call me regularly, and they explain the diagnosis and the next steps. And I have nothing left to say. And that's when the doctor pauses and asks, "How are you feeling?" For a moment, I imagine myself punching him in the face and yelling, "How the f*** do you think I feel?" But instead, I just breathe. Because this time, I choose to be the advocate. But here's a thing I never saw coming. Advocacy gave me something unexpected. Moments to bond with my mom and dad. These moments weren't just about paperwork or appointments anymore. They were real conversations about their dreams and their fears and things they never said out loud. As a kid, I would zone out while my parents were running errands. I would tap the buttons on my Game Boy or feed my Tamagotchi. Meanwhile, my parents were just trying to hold everything together. They never understood what it meant for me when I would miss school and fall behind on my assignments. And I never understood what it meant to leave a community that knew how to hold them up and start over in a country that never spoke their language. One afternoon in the hospital, I asked my father about his favorite memory of school. And he tells me that he dropped out in the third grade after his dad died. And like me, he carried his family on his back when he was just a kid. He smiles and says, "I liked making paper crafts." So I rip off a piece of paper and I say, "Show me." He carefully folds the creases until it forms into a paper boat. And I pretend I don't know so he can take the lead. And when he's done, I ask him to sign it. And he forgets the date. And the advocate in me will never allow him to skip that detail. So I remind him, Never sign your name without the date next to it. To avoid any legal issues and avoid being duped. Now, if I can explain or translate my father's annoyance with me, it would probably be, even on my deathbed, you're giving me legal advice. He hands the paper boat back to me. And that paper boat sits on my desk. It is evidence that being heard can change everything. And it takes me years to realize this, but every single time I was translating for my mom and dad, I was also translating myself, trying to find my place in their world and mine. And that's still my job now. I make sentences sit up straight. Paper may sink in water, but words, if we make them strong enough, they can carry us. Thank you.
0: That was Ophia Begum Ali. Ophia was born and raised in Queens, New York. They are currently pursuing a Juris Doctor at the City University of New York's School of Law. Over the past decade, they have developed a deep understanding of America's criminal legal system. When not drowning in coursework, they love taking their cat on walks, eating through Queens and Brooklyn, and capturing New York's beauty and chaos through photography. For the record, any story that begins with a mustard yellow velour tracksuit and ends with advocacy and love is speaking my language. Have you ever felt like you have a story that you'd like to tell us? If so, you can pitch us a story right on our site, themoth.org.
2: I was in the car with my Irish twin, my older sister, in our sleek Ford Tempo 1984 on our way to a medical school interview. It was my dream to go to medical school, but we had no one medical in our family, so I wasn't sure if it was real. Just a dream, reality, who knew? But there we were, driving to the medical school interview, and the car broke down. The amazing Ford Tempo broke down. She said, I'm going to get you to that interview. So I'm not sure how, because we're stuck on the side of the road, and in comes a huge semi, parks right in front of us, and my sister jumps out and goes to talk to the semi driver, and then motions me to come back and to also come into the truck with the semi driver. So dream, death, I'm not sure where we're going here, but for some reason that day I wore this outfit of a long tapestry skirt, I don't know, like an English professor in a sweater jacket, I don't know, fashion is not my forte. So in I jump in the car, in the semi, and I ask the gentleman his name. He says, they call me Sneaky Snake. Okay, where are you headed? He said, the state pen. I said, okay. I turn around and there's a bed behind me full of carnival stuffed snakes. And I say, okay. So he said, I hear we got to get you to an interview. I said, oh, yes, please. So he drops us off at the next exit. I get to the interview. In the interview, they ask me, any recent challenges that you've had? And I said, well, our car broke down, Sneaky Snake, interview, here we are. And so from now on, as a doc, when I have a patient who's a trucker, I always thank them for making my dreams come true.
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0: When I say O. Henry, maybe you think of the old candy bar. For literature lovers, though, O. Henry often means surprising stories. I'm Meg Wolitzer, and on this week's Selected Shorts, we feature contemporary authors whose work has been honored in a collection bearing his name. 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
2: From PRX, this is the Moth Radio Hour. I'm John Good. Our final story comes from Amina Brown, who told it at a main stage in New Bedford, Massachusetts, where we partnered with the Zyterian Theater. Here's Amina, live at the Moth.
3: There are two reasons I needed to get in my grandma's kitchen. One, to keep her recipes. Two, to catch a man. When I was a little girl, my grandma's kitchen was this magical place. And it didn't matter whether it was your birthday or a holiday or just a regular old Sunday. She'd say, baby, what kind of cake you want? And I'd tell her, Grandma, I want chocolate cake. And then I'd run outside to play. I mean, I never actually stayed in the kitchen to see what she was doing in there. I just figured she's probably clapping her hands like LeBron James in the middle of a basketball game, all flour and glitter and abracadabra hands. All I know is when I came inside from playing, there was a feast. Fried chicken and collard greens, and biscuits and cake. And after the whole meal was over, my grandma would take that leftover fried chicken, set it over to the side. She'd take the cake, set it to the side, slice it, wrap each slice individually in wax paper, tape it closed, and then she'd grab an empty shoebox, line it with paper towels, half fried chicken, half chocolate cake, and each family got their own box to go home with. Maybe an hour into your journey, in the car, on a bus, in a train, you lift the lid of that box and feel like heaven was singing back to you, which is why as a grown woman, I needed to return to my grandma's kitchen. My dating life, it wasn't going so well. And some of the old Southern women said, maybe it ain't going well because you can't cook. And I resent the implication. I could cook. I could make spaghetti and meatloaf and tuna fish. Is tuna fish cooking? I went to my grandma and I said, Grandma, if the way to a man's heart is through his stomach, I'm not gonna get there like this. You need to teach me all the things you know. She clapped her hands like she does when she gets really excited. And then she looked at me real serious. And I knew we were about to get to work. First assignment, collard greens. I'm there in my grandma's kitchen. We're hip to hip. There are no written recipes for any of this. So I'm just there in the kitchen with her trying to catch some tips and suggestions and take the best notes I can. We start with these big collard green leaves on the stem, soak them in salt water. She takes me through each step of the process, how you gotta cut the leaves off the stem and roll them up just right, cut them into 1-inch pieces so they have that perfect bite. We make my grandma's amazing collard greens, but now I gotta go back to my first apartment kitchen with its faux granite countertops that I was really proud of and try to make these collard greens by myself. So I do, and I put together a little tasting dish, take it back over to my grandma. She tastes it and she says, now baby, I think you got the texture right, but it's a little salty. I go back over a period of weeks and I try this until finally I hand her that tasting dish. And when it comes back to me, there are no collard greens left in it. She had no notes for me, which means I have graduated. I can move on to my next dish. I mean, I got a lot to learn. I got to make the mac and cheese and the candy yams, the cabbage and the rutabagas. So we do this over a period of a few months until I finally learn all the dishes. Then I meet a man. Things get serious with him, and so I say it's time for me to make my grandma's food for him. I make him this meal, and several months later, he proposed to me. Which means grandma's magic It really does work. My boyfriend becomes my fiance, becomes my husband. We buy our first home, and my mother-in-law gifts me the perfect symbol of a Southern woman's domesticity, the standing KitchenAid mixer. It doesn't matter if you use it. It's just supposed to sit there on your counter so other people can be jealous of you. But me, I wanted to use mine. So I called my grandma and I said, "Grandma, I'm turning 35. This is what I want for my birthday. I want you to come to my house. Let's break open this KitchenAid mixer. Teach me how to bake your cakes. You taught me how to make everything except your cakes." She says, "Baby, let me check my schedule." Changes the subject, hangs up the phone. I wait a week. I call back again. "Hey, Grandma, I just wanted to touch base about this again because my birthday's coming up and I thought maybe you could come to my house. We could bake a cake together." She said, "Now, Mina, that was so long ago. I don't even know if I remember how to bake those cakes anymore." Changes the subject and hangs up the phone again. I wait one more week. I call her back. "Grandma, hey, my birthday's coming up, like right here. And I thought we could come to an agreement about you coming to my house, baking a cake." She says, "Mina, I got to tell you something. Now, I know you thought I made those cakes from scratch. But Mina, I was using a box mix." And I don't know if you've ever heard the sound of your childhood deflating. But this is what it sounds like, because no, not my grandma. My grandma has no use for a cake mix. My grandma surely gets the eggs directly from the chickens. I mean, surely when my grandma needs flour, she threshes the wheat herself. No. My grandmother does not need a cake mix. She said, "And baby, I don't even know if they make that mix I used to use anymore." Starts Googling small batch cake mix, North Carolina, because that's where my grandma's from. I said, "Well, Grandma, you don't even remember what it was called?" She said, "Well, baby, they used to call it Supama." And I don't know if you have Southern grandparents, but when you do, sometimes they say things to you and then the consonants just disappear at the end of the things they say. And you're left there to decipher what is being said to you. And she keeps repeating it. And "I don't understand what she's saying." And she said, "Baby, you don't understand me." I said, "Grandma, I don't know what you're talking about." She said, "Baby, you spell it S-U-P-E-R-M-O-I-S-T. Supermom." And I said, "Grandma, you think they don't make Betty Crocker super moist anymore?" I said, "Grandma, now, I know you don't watch The Walking Dead, but if you did, you would know that when they go in that one abandoned grocery store to get formula for that one baby, you know what's still on the aisle, Grandma? Betty Crocker's super moist. Grandma, did you know you could drive into rural America, pull up to any gas station, and you know what's going to be sitting there on the aisle, Grandma? Betty Crocker's super moist. They're never going to stop making it. It's going to survive the zombie apocalypse, Grandma. Look, let's not worry about this. Can you just come to my house and bake a cake?" She agrees. We're back in the kitchen together, hip to hip. I tell her, "I want to make a pineapple cake. I find a from-scratch recipe the closest to what I can think her cake would have tasted like." We get in the kitchen together. She starts remembering some things. How you've got to gently take your cake layer out of the cake pan. How you got to poke holes in that middle layer so your pineapple sauce will soak through just right. She teaches me how to make an egg white frosting, and we make a really delicious and really ugly cake. The ugly part was a me thing, not a her. I don't know how to frost a cake. Which is why when my grandma turned 85, All of us have to gather together. Her kids, her grandkids, her great-grandkids, we all gather together in a big old beach house. And now I'm the one in the family who cooks all the food that she taught me how to make. So I slide up to her and I say, "Grandma, what kind of cake you want?" And she said, "Now, baby, you know I want a chocolate cake. I want yellow cake with chocolate frosting." And I said, "You gonna get that cake, and that cake is gonna be super moist." I get in the kitchen. I've cooked all my things. The cake is my last thing to make. And as I'm stirring up this box mix, I'm just thinking, I'm one of the older grandchildren. Maybe she started this cake mix thing for the younger kids. Not for me. I bake that cake and take a little corner off to taste it, and yes, tastes exactly like my childhood. And she tells me an older woman in the church told her, "Use the cake mix, but make your frosting from scratch. That's how you'll fool them." And she did, the whole family of us. So after this meal, after we feast, we sit around, soaking her in, asking her all the questions we can think to ask. So I say, "Grandma, what was the deal with the shoebox and the fried chicken and the cake? Why'd you do that?" She said, "Oh, I did that because it's what my parents did for me during segregation. In case we took a trip somewhere and there wasn't a safe place to stop, we made food to keep our families safe." She said, "I did it for my children during Jim Crow. In case we took a trip and there wasn't a safe place to stop, I made that food to keep our family safe." She said, "I did it for you grandchildren because I want you to get home safe too." And then I thought, there's my grandma making magic again, taking injustice, taking a painful history and pouring love in all the places she could get it. Which is why when it's time for my cousins to leave, when they say, they got to leave early, they got to head back to work, I mean, I got to keep the tradition going. I got to take that cake, slice it, wrap it in wax paper, tape it closed. I got to hope that cake and wax paper can somehow be a prayer that my cousins will get home safe too. And all these years later, I still got my KitchenAid mixer. I'm still married to that man. We've been married for 14 years. My grandma's 93 years old, and she is still telling us what to do. And I'm always going to be grateful for my grandma, for the magic of her kitchen, and of course, for a small batch, rare to find, little known cake mix called Betty Crocker's Super Moist. Thank you.
2: Amita Brown is a spoken word poet, author, and performing artist whose work interweaves Keeping It Real storytelling, rhyme, and humor. A proud graduate of Spelman College, Amina is the author of the comedic essay collection Never Tell a Black Girl How to Black Girl. You gotta love that title. You gotta love that title. And it is out right now. It is also our sincere hope that she invites us over for Thanksgiving dinner this year. Amina's grandma is turning 94 this year and was in the audience at the Atlanta main stage, where Amina closed the show with this story. After the event was over, audience members lined up to take pictures with her grandma like she was a celebrity. And she absolutely is. She absolutely is, friends. Every year, Amina makes sure her grandma gets yellow cake with chocolate frosting that is super moist. To see photos of Amina and her grandma, or Heather and the Old Man, and to find out more about them and all of our storytellers, go to themoth.org. You can share these stories or others from the Moth Archive. There are Moth events year-round. You can find a show near you and come out and tell a story. The Moth can be found on all major social media platforms. That's it for this episode. We hope that you keep dreaming, that your wildest dreams come true, and that you will join us next time.

0: This episode of The Moth Radio Hour was hosted by John Good. John is a regular host for The Moth, an Emmy winner, a spoken word poet, and John and Barbara's boy. The show was produced by me, Jay Allison, and Michelle Jalowski. Co-producer is Vicky Merrick, associate producer Emily Couch. 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Additional Grand Slam coaching by Jennifer Hickson and education program coaching by Jonathan Cabral. The Moss leadership team includes Gina Duncan, Christina Norman, Marina Kluche, Sarah Austin Jeunesse, Jordan Cardinale, Caledonia Cairns, Suzanne Rust, Sarah Jane Johnson, and Patricia Urena. Special thanks to Unlikely Collaborators for their support of the Moth Education Program. Our pitch came in from Dr. Mary Renzel from Chagrin Falls, Ohio. Moth stories are true as remembered and affirmed by the storytellers. Our theme music is by The Drift. 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

0: When I say O. Henry, maybe you think of the old candy bar. For literature lovers, though, O. Henry often means stories with a twist. I'm Meg Wolitzer, and coming up on Selected Shorts, we feature prize-winning stories from contemporary authors whose work, while not twisty in that same way, has been honored in a collection that bears his name and is, like all good fiction, certainly surprising. Stay with us. You're listening to Selected Shorts, where our greatest actors transport us through the magic of fiction, one short story at a time. Everybody loves a surprise. Now I see some of you wrinkling your noses like you smelled a tuna sandwich abandoned in the desert sun, so just hear me out. I'm not talking about all surprises, not practical jokes or the birthday party where your friends lie to you about their evening plans only to hide behind your couch in the dark and jump up and scream when you walk in the door. Those surprises are loved by only some of us. And we're not even going to touch the scary life surprises for which you cannot plan. But every one of us loves surprises in our stories. Whether it's a TV show, a play, or one of Uncle Dave's wild tales about growing up poor in Albuquerque, we do not want to know what is coming. If it's predictable, it's boring. And part of a storyteller's job is to keep us on the hook, leaning in, delivering periodic surprises that ensure we're not going anywhere. Or saying, "I've heard that one, Uncle Dave. You take a bite of that tuna sandwich on a dare. It was the first ambulance ride of your life." All that is to say, short stories are the perfect vehicle for the kinds of twists and turns we crave. And no one understood that better than 19th century writer William Sidney Porter, whose pen name was O. Henry. Stories including his famed Gift of the Magi inspired friends and devotees to create a literary prize for excellence in short stories in his honor. Just to be clear, these stories in the collection are not chosen for twists, they are chosen for literary merit. Over 100 years after the prize was established, adjudicators are still giving away O. Henry prizes and collecting winning stories into a new volume every year. Now let's actually dive into the 2025 edition of the Best Short Stories, the O. Henry Prize winners, with two of the winning entries. One is a lyrical story about a woman searching for new life and a new home in Mexico. The other is a quiet potboiler about a family's need to escape modern-day Russia. Both are about borders, but each has its unique take on the idea. Our live show featuring these stories was co-hosted by Edward P. Jones, the Pulitzer Prize-winning author of The Known World. Jones guest-edited the O. Henry Prize-winning Stories volume for 2025. We'll begin with a story by Mexican writer Daniel Saldana Paris. He's the author of the essay collection Planes Flying Over a Monster and the novel The Dance and the Fire, which was published in English in 2025. While using an artful metaphor, this story has a lot to say about contemporary issues of migration from a perspective just south of the border. Reading this story is Short's regular Sonia Manzano. In addition to acting, Manzano is a writer of books and creator of the animated series Alma's Way. And if you don't recognize her name, you will probably know her as the voice of Maria from the long-running PBS show Sesame Street. Now, reading Rosaura at Dawn by Daniel Saldana Paris and translated by Christina McSweeney, here is Sonia Manzano.
1: Rosaura at Dawn. The fence is topped with barbed wire and winds between the shrubs, climbs dry hillsides, zigzags capriciously, and extends into the ocean for about 100 yards. It stands tall and threatening, rusting in the sunlight, the northernmost limit of a dream gone bad. People peer through it, projecting hopes and a new version of themselves beyond the ice patrols. There is no escape from this place. I came to Tijuana 4 years ago after the accident. I remember that when I arrived, I just had the stitches removed from the wound on my leg, which looked a little like a bird's eye view of that frontier line. For a time, I tried to carry on as normal back in Mexico City. I went to work and said thanks when offered condolences. I smiled when people looked at me in pity, pretending I didn't know what they were saying behind my back, "That's the lady who killed her mother." But I didn't kill my mom. It was an accident. There's no reason why I should smile if I damn well don't feel like it. At night, my husband would turn on the TV and fall asleep in front of it. In the bedroom, I'd pretend to be asleep, and I did, in fact, sometimes doze for 20 minutes or half an hour before waking again as if I'd been shaken. In the early hours, my husband would come to bed and kiss my forehead, but we weren't really together, just sharing a refrigerator and increasingly profound silence. I was given a lot of advice during the first weeks. Meditate, see a therapist, find a lover, give up sugar. The only tip I followed was the one that took me by surprise. Go to Tijuana. It was offered by a colleague who was a widow. By the way her eyes shone, I was immediately certain that she knew what she was talking about. The next day, I packed a bag and before leaving for the bus terminal, told my husband I was heading north and not to expect me back. He embraced me. I think it was the first time he'd done that without our having sex first, and gave me 5,000 pesos from a cookie jar. He seemed relieved that I was leaving. The first months weren't easy. I worked in a hotel, a pharmacy, and a party costume store whose only clients were prostitutes. Have you got a bee costume for adults? A Bigfoot costume? Zorro, but with a miniskirt? I found a small apartment in a noisy street, but as I didn't sleep much, I'd spend the night looking out the window. All sorts of people passed by, tourists, drunks, drug dealers, Haitians, lone teenagers. That's how I met Severiano. Through the window, I saw a man of around 50 standing under a street light on the corner near my building. He was wearing a hat and carrying a cardboard box tied up with a cord. I thought he must be a migrant, probably waiting for a pollero to take him to the other side. But after smoking in silence for a while, he untied the box and a huge, white, majestic bird appeared. Severiano grasped its legs as though it were a chicken, and when no one was around, he launched it into the air. The bird initially flapped uncertainly, but then found its balance and flew away. Its wings extended like a white brushstroke in the Tijuana night sky. Severiano followed its progress until it was lost in the darkness above my building, and that's when he saw me in the open window. He smiled. It had been a long time since anyone had smiled at me. "Hello," he said from below, raising his hat like someone in a Pedro Infante movie. We chatted a while, making small talk, but some shady characters came by and were looking hard at him, so I invited him up to my apartment. I know you shouldn't do that sort of thing, especially not in Tijuana, but at that time, I wasn't worried about being killed. I couldn't have cared less. I made chamomile tea and we sat in the living room, which also held the dinner table and my wardrobe. I asked Emiliano what kind of bird he'd freed, and he said he wasn't sure but thought she was some sort of giant cockatoo. Her name was Rosaura, but he hadn't freed her, he said. Every so often at night, he released Rosaura in different parts of the city, and she always found her way home. He went on to say that he had other birds, a lot of them, and one or two reptiles. When the police detained smugglers of exotic avian species, the wildlife department would contact Severiano and ask him to look after the birds until they found a biologist or a nature reserve to take them. They usually stayed with him for a month or two, but sometimes nobody came to collect them. And Severiano ended up caring for the animals for years or forever. He told me he had a farm in the hills near Tijuana with a view of the border. And as he said this, I felt him turning to look at my legs, at the thick scar resulting from the accident. I asked if I could visit his farm. I wanted to see Rosaura close up in daylight. Something about her whiteness had me spellbound. Instead of going to work the following day, I visited Severiano's farm. In the mid-morning, they called me from the store to tell me I was fired. But it didn't bother me because by then, I knew my destiny was to be with Rosaura, Pinocchio, Amarillo, and Rubeola. My fate was to help Severiano with the birds, learn to clean the aviary, and to feed the hawk. It was kept apart from the others with raw chicken and live mice, allowing the zigzagging scar on my leg to fade slowly and the pure white of Rosaura flapping her wings in the borderland night to erase every trace of that fateful accident. Severiano said I could stay in a small cabin some 40 yards from his house. There was no bathroom, but that wasn't a problem. If I needed to during the night, I could do it outdoors among the rocks and shrubs surrounding the cabin. I still hadn't recovered my fear of death and thought that dying like that, squatting, bitten by a viper, was as good a way to go as any other. The aviary was awesome, a palace 45 feet high and at least 90 in diameter, constructed from metal tubes like the ones used in market stands and completely covered in chicken wire. Severiano, who had been an engineer before buying the farm, had designed it single-handedly. Inside there were areas of shade, fruit trees, a small pond, a scaled-down mountain of rocks with a gold mine, and even three smaller cages that housed the punk birds, as Seve called them, the misfits, the unhappy or aggressive birds that attacked the others and had to be on their own. It was like a city inside there, and I very soon started to add my own ideas. I planted a nopal so the bedeveo would peck the fruit. I designed the jacuzzi with a fish tank motor for the pair of iguanas that roamed the grounds. On that basis, Severiano ceded me a section of the aviary, and that small kingdom, a tributary of his, became the center of my life. I bought sacks of corn and made a pyramid of cobs. It was a real success. Pinocchio and Oropendola spent a lot of time in there making a little noise, and Severiano told me before I came, he never spoke. He was a traumatized bird. I noticed that despite his usually undemonstrative nature, my teacher was proud of me. Naturally, the animals didn't like all my ideas. I once managed to get a hold of one of those fat red Buddhas and put it in my section, surrounded by a small stream so it looked like a Chinese water feature. But after a few days, I realized that Amarillo, a pheasant who wouldn't fly and just hopped from one place to another, was afraid of the Buddha and would take long detours to avoid it. So I removed the Buddha to my cabin where it stood facing the wall because I felt it watching me at night while I was undressing. I don't want this to seem like a lack of respect. If a Christ figure had made me feel that way, I'd have done the same thing. We all have our beliefs, and that's okay by me. Severiano was a reserved, you could even say unsociable man, and being around animals for so long had done nothing for his manners. But he became fond of me, and after a couple of years, offered to add a bathroom to my cabin. We completed the task together, and during those 3 weeks of heavy work under the hot as hell Tijuana sun, I got to know him much better than in the previous 2.5 years, since he normally only spoke to ask me to buy birdseed, clean the cage, or take out Rubeola, the female iguana, to administer her eye drops. While we were building the bathroom, he told me that he'd once been married, but had gotten divorced 13 years before and hadn't fallen in love again. He told me he was from Zacatecas originally, but had come to Tijuana as an adolescent with the dream of crossing over the border, just like everyone else. And that dream had come true. He'd lived in San Diego and then Santa Monica, had been a gardener and dishwasher, and for nearly 5 years had driven a truck delivering fertilizer. But then he'd gotten mixed up in drugs, spent a few months in the can, and ended up being deported. After that, he had no desire to cross over again and preferred to view the line, that scar splitting the world in two from up here. In return, I confided that I was married and had caused my mother's death. Severiano just nodded and after a pause asked me to fetch a shovel. For the first time, it seemed that someone had offered me the condolences I'd hoped for, that someone had said something that made me feel a little better. Or maybe it was simply that time had passed and I was now living in Tijuana and didn't have to listen to my husband watching TV at night. But the thing is that from then on, I finally began to think that my mother's death was going to be just one more event in my life. When we completed the bathroom, Severiano told me he had to make a trip, had matters to settle in Zacatecas. I asked what sort of matters, but he skirted around the subject, and I understood that he didn't want to tell me. The moment for confidences had passed, and it would be best to return to our previous relationship, where he was something approaching my boss or my mentor, my master in the art of caring for birds. Before leaving, Severiano entrusted me with the last secret he'd kept during all that time working together. He taught me how to take Rosaura out and prepare her for one of her flights. He told me I had to feed her just a little and that before freeing her, I must whisper some words in her ear, close to her beak. I can't repeat those words because Severiano told me to promise not to share them. On the third night after Severiano's departure, I got Rosaura ready, put her in her cardboard box, tied it with cord, and drove to the city in Seve's car. I chose a dangerous street near Calle Cahuila, where sex workers hang out to pick up clients. At around 1 a.m, when my eyelids were drooping, I got out of the car with the box, untied the cord, and following Severiano's instructions, spoke the secret words to Rosaura before launching her into the air. I was afraid that some idiot would take a pot shot at her, but no one was looking. Rosaura took flight, and I experienced a strange sensation, like a weight of sadness in my chest that stayed with me all the way back to the farm. I sat outside the cabin all night. When I lit a fire, all the birds went crazy and began to sing and make a frightful racket. I think I dozed briefly or was maybe lost in my thoughts, but at first light, I heard the flapping of wings, looked toward the border, and saw Rosaura, a white smudge gradually taking form, flying towards me over the horizon. I can't describe my feelings. It was as if she were an angel rather than a bird. Prosauta circled over the cage a few times, and the other birds seemed to be celebrating her arrival with chaotic screams.

0: as though the birds were celebrating me too, rejoicing that something inside me had also returned. The one who never came back with Sere. 2 months later, a lawyer turned up to tell me that he'd left the farm to me.
1: That was Sonia Manzano reading Rosaura at Dawn by Daniel Saldana Paris. As with the best, most effective stories, the personal trumps the political in that one. And also, like the best, most effective stories, the end feels somehow both inevitable and unexpected. How do writers do that? How do they marshal both the sense of this had to happen as well as, but wow, it's startling that it did? I suspect it isn't always as carefully planned during the early drafts as you might think. There's probably often a one-to-one correspondence between how a story sneaks up on a reader and how, during its creation, it snuck up on the writer. We spoke with Sonia Manzano about the story before she stepped on stage.
2: I don't think we need to force symbolism onto stories, but there is something about birds that suggests this idea of freedom. Do you feel that?
0: Absolutely. Birds do mean freedom to us, and it's interesting that in this story, the main bird that we're talking about, of its own accord, stays not trapped, but somehow not free. Certainly, thoughts and feelings of freedom have everything to do with the animals that she takes care of.
2: What about the growing bond with the caretaker?
0: That was very interesting because, of course, I was looking for a romance. And there was never a romance. She refers to him as her master and teacher in taking care of these animals, and actually makes a joke about how he doesn't have the greatest manners because he's only been around animals. But obviously, there was a real bond between them ultimately.
1: That was Sonia Manzano backstage at Symphony Space. When we return, if all the escape routes are blocked, can you jimmy open a window? I'm Meg Wolitzer. 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
1: Welcome back. This is Selected Shorts, where our greatest actors transport us through the magic of fiction, one short story at a time. I'm Meg Wolitzer. 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O. Henry was born in Austin, but he lived in New Orleans and Honduras and North Carolina and New York City. All of which is to say, good fiction is all over the place, and so are we. 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The second story of the hour is by Anthony Mara. He's the author of novels including Mercury Pictures Presents and A Constellation of Vital Phenomena, and fans will have heard several of his stories on Shorts. He is a smart, funny writer who brings real vitality to uncommon circumstances. Here's Edward P. Jones, guest editor of the Best Short Stories 2025, the O. Henry Prize winners, reflecting on Mara's story.
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0: rooms in Beirut. And the author, I remember, he started in the first paragraphs, he wrote about what happens when a bomb hits a tree. And it struck me that war is war, but sometimes there are stories just to the side. And that's what happened when I read Countdown, that we know about the war in Ukraine, the Russian invasion and everything, and that's the center of everything. But sometimes there are stories to the side, and that's what this story is about.
1: That was Edward P. Jones on stage at Symphony Space. The actor reading this story is Morgan Spector. He's known for series including Homeland and The Gilded Age. He's also appeared on Broadway and in films including the recent I Don't Understand You. We were so happy to have him make his shorts debut with this story, which he knocks out of the park. Now here's Morgan Spector reading Countdown by Anthony Mara.
2: Countdown. Their UK visas were all of 5 hours old when Sonia's husband, Alexei, looked up from the computer and announced they would never escape Russia. Come on, she said, ticket prices can't be that bad. By now, Sonia was inured to Alexei's bouts of melodrama and declarations of doom. He was the sort of easily persuaded catastrophist who sourced his medical advice and political opinions from Reddit. Sonia set her passport on the kitchen table. She'd been smelling the visa itself, which had the fresh, fibrous scent of a newly minted banknote. According to the lady at the British Embassy, the paper was fitted with microchips for enhanced security. Paper that was part computer. What better gestured to the brave new world awaiting them in England? We're not going to England, Alexei repeated. There are no flights. Language, Sonia said, nodding to their 6-year-old daughter, Masha. Since when has she ever listened to me? Masha said. You see, Sonia said, she's a sponge, Alexei. Yesterday in the car, she was giving other drivers the middle finger. Alexei refreshed the page again. There are no flights. Sonia leaned over his shoulder, assuming not without reason that he had no idea what he was doing. The perpetually astonishing fact that her husband, a philology PhD who kept his logins and passwords taped to his computer monitor, had found work as a cybersecurity consultant, spoke both to his natural charisma and to the wishful thinking of his superiors. Befuddled by entertainment systems with multiple remotes, powerless to disable Siri after weeks of effort, he had, while in the throes of postdoctoral desperation, applied for a job in IT at the headquarters of a grocery chain a few hours east of Moscow. An arrest for buying cocaine on the dark web doesn't qualify as IT expertise, Sonia had told him. But she'd underestimated his talent for bullshit. Of course she had. She'd married him. No one at his office knew enough to know that Alexei knew nothing. Refresh it again, Sonia said. Alexei did, but the website still showed no available departures. Even flights to Pyongyang are fully booked. What the f***? Language, Alexei said. Maybe someone broke the internet. You can't break the internet. That's a meme. It's not something that happens. Who's the IT professional, me or you? In my professional opinion, someone broke the internet. The internet's not broken, Sonia repeated, though her husband wasn't as idiotic as he sounded. Since the first days of the war, everything reliant on Western technology had begun breaking down. The shift was neither immediate nor dramatic, a gradual regression rather than a total collapse. As if Putin were less the president of a nation than the conductor of a time machine reversing into the past. 2 years earlier, they could have relied on airfare aggregators to filter and sort flights based on departure and arrival times, layover durations, baggage allowances, legroom. Now that sanctions had severed the Russian banking system from the international economy, the only options were easily hacked .ru e-tailers that catapulted pop-up ads across your screen and planted malware in your hard drive. This is the best one I could find, Alexei said, highlighting an itinerary that swelled to 16 days, 13 connections, and 63,000 euros. We should have left months ago. We had to wait for our visas. We could have waited for them in Georgia or Kazakhstan, somewhere with airplanes. Sonia glanced to the kitchen table, where Masha was watching TV, the misadventures of a dim-witted cartoon bear and his gaggle of woodland pals. We agreed that we didn't want to disrupt her schedule, Sonia said. Masha is about to become a 6-year-old exile, and you're worried about disrupting her schedule? It's harder for some of us to simply pack up and leave, Sonia said. She was referring, of course, to her mother, who'd been diagnosed with dementia the prior spring, and wouldn't understand, or if she did understand, wouldn't remember, why her daughter, son-in-law, and granddaughter had to emigrate. She would assume they'd forgotten her, at least until she forgot them. I'm sorry, Alexei said. Let's not fight. This whole year, Jesus. Sonia touched his arm, felt him recoil, and then relax under the heat of her hand. I know it's a lot to ask, but do you think Galina could help us again? Alexei had said he would reach out to Galina a few months earlier, after the Kremlin had begun insisting it had no intention of ordering a general mobilization. Sonia thought he was joking because, come on, who was Alexei Kalugin, with his air of cheerful failure and his unaddressed eczema, to slide into Galina Ivanovna's DMs? Like most of their generation, Sonia could still quote lines from Deceit Web, a movie of unremitting stupidity and irresistible nostalgia. Following its release, Galina had enjoyed a couple years of cultural ubiquity before marrying an oligarch and fading from public view. I knew her in Kirovsk, Alexei had explained.
3: Bullshit.
2: It's true. She dated Kolya in high school. Alexei rarely spoke of his older brother, who'd returned from the first Chechen War transformed. When the Russian army reinvaded in 1999, Alexei was 18 years old, a chronic underachiever with no prospects and no capacity to survive Putin's murderous imperial project. That he evaded conscription was due entirely to Kolya, who reenlisted as a contract soldier and leveraged the hefty signing bonus to buy Alexei's way into university, a guarantee of military deferment. All this history complicated Alexei's natural inclination to avoid compulsory service in Ukraine, a war he found as politically senseless and morally repugnant as the one that claimed his brother's life deep in the Chechen highlands on a summer day in 2000. Sonia recalled Alexei taking a few belts of vodka after DMing Galina. An unpracticed drinker, he misjudged the effects of mixing alcohol with the prescription sleeping aid on which he depended for his 8 hours, growing increasingly loopy and confessional. "Who are you most afraid of turning into?" he asked. "I don't know. My mother?" "Your mother's sweet." "Only because of the dementia. She's forgotten that she's actually a monster." He rattled the pill bottle. "Why'd the doctor say not to take these with booze? It's great." "Hey, would you brush my teeth for me?" "I'm changing my answer. The person I'm most afraid of turning into is you." "Come on, the bathroom's so far." "Didn't you accuse me of infantilizing you the other day?" "Doesn't sound like me." Sonia rested her head on his shoulder. "Oh no, that doesn't sound like you at all. You know your 6-year-old daughter can brush her own teeth? Well, she has to keep that filthy mouth of hers clean." "You're the one teaching her curse words, not me. She's self-taught, like Van Gogh." "Our daughter, the Van Gogh of vulgarity. Terrific." Sonia sighed. "What about you? Who are you afraid of turning into?" "My brother." Sonia didn't respond, turning her eyes to watch him. He was a murderer. He murdered people. He was a soldier. Semantics. "You're a lot of things, Alexei, but you're not a murderer." "Yeah? How do you know?" "You're a vegetarian." "So was Hitler. But Hitler had ambition. Kolya did too. He had hopes for after." "You know what else Kolya had?" she said, taking the pill bottle from his hand. "A good heart. And you have a good heart. At least you did before you started playing pharmacist." To Sonia's surprise, Galina not only responded to Alexei's message the next morning, she offered to help. While her popular profile had evaporated in the 2 decades since her name last topped the marquee, her actual stature had materialized. She'd relocated to London with her husband, and their 16-room Knightsbridge residence had become an informal seat of Russian influence in the UK. Sponsoring visas for an old acquaintance and his family was so easy, Galina didn't even consider it a favor. Alexei stood from the computer, opened his Instagram account, at Aphorisms by Alexei, and tapped out a message to Galina. He was dressed in a rumpled linen shirt and faded jeans, his hairline receding, his temples graying, the 15 kilos he'd vowed to shed for the duration of their marriage still anchored to his waistline. Prescription lenses magnified his eyes, emphasizing his expression of genial naivety. 5 days before, Sonia had returned home from dropping Masha at school when her phone dinged with the news of Putin's partial mobilization order, mustering young men and ex-cons. Alexei was still asleep, his glasses on the nightstand. She didn't wake him, as if she could stay the next chapter. "Is Galina online?" she asked. "I don't know. She's not responding." Alexei grabbed his jacket. "How much cash do you have on you?" "Check my purse. There should be a few thousand rubles." "Why?" "Maybe I'll have better luck at the airport ticket counter." "Alexei, don't be an idiot. I'm losing my mind here. I can't just sit around refreshing Instagram all night. And what if the police pull you out of line? I read Moscow has stationed recruitment officers in the metro. There won't be police at the airport. It's an international airport." "Language," Masha chimed in. "Of course there are police. I'll go, okay? I'll go." Alexei stuffed the cash from Sonia's purse into his pocket. "What about Masha's homework?" he said as he walked out the door. "We don't want to disrupt her schedule." Oh. It felt wrong to think in such terms, but the war had likely saved their marriage, or postponed its dissolution at least. Masha's birth had clarified certain matters for Sonia, namely that she had two children, which wouldn't have been an issue if she weren't married to one of them. In the course of dead-end arguments, Alexei accused her of changing. "I don't even recognize you. You've changed, Sonia." As if maturation were a character flaw. Yes, in a normal world, she would have left him. Yet in this grotesque and precarious one, she was leaving Russia with him. "Okay," Sonia told Masha, "that's enough TV for today. Let's do your homework." "It's boring." "I know it is. Then why do I have to do it?" "Because enduring boredom with good cheer will serve you well for the rest of your life." And for the next 20 minutes, Masha plodded through a passage glorifying the genocidal exploits of Peter the Great. She'd always struggled with reading comprehension, even in her native language. God knew how she'd fare in British schools. Sonia was trying to coax an answer from her daughter about the vanquishing of the evil Swedes when she heard footsteps in the hallway. They stopped at the door. The intensity of her relief startled Sonia. Alexei had come home. She listened for the jangling of his keys. Instead, a knock. Sonia crossed soundlessly to the door and peered through the peephole. If not for their uniforms, she would have assumed the two military recruitment officers were food delivery men, one officer straining under the weight of four bags bulging with groceries, the other flipping through a folio stuffed with what she first took for receipts until recognizing them for draft notices. The latter brought his fist to the door and pounded so forcefully the peephole's metal collar bruised her eye socket. She stepped back and bumped the coat rack. The pounding stopped. "You can open the door, or we can break it down," said the blue-eyed officer, brandishing the draft notices. "Please choose how we come in." "So chivalry isn't dead," Sonia ghoulishly thought as she opened the door. "I'm sorry, I didn't hear you." "She didn't hear us, Boris," the officer with the grocery bags deadpanned. "That's the fourth flat in a row. Do you suppose this is a home for the hard of hearing?" "There's a plague of deafness going around, Sasha," said the officer with the draft notices. "It's a miracle we can still hear ourselves think. We're here to serve Alexei Kalugin." "He about?" Sonia shook her head. "Imagine that," said the officer with the grocery bags. "Come on, Boris." The two men pushed past Sonia, trailing cigarette smoke, waffling the floorboards with grimy boot prints. Masha slipped behind her mother. "Good evening, little person," said the officer with the grocery bags. "Is your father home?" Masha shook her head. "Imagine that," said the officer with the draft notices. "Like mother, like daughter." "We should check the kitchen, Boris, just to be thorough." "Right you are, Sasha. It's the burden of perfectionism." Sonia watched the two officers commit a home invasion of her refrigerator. While one rooted around the crisper drawer, The other enumerated the provisions pilfered from her neighbors. Lettuce, tomato, onions, mushrooms, hard-boiled eggs, black bread, smoked trout, ham, chicken breast, mayonnaise, mustard, butter, caviar. Perhaps enough for a sandwich. Nonsense. We haven't any cheese. There's a jar of pickles in back. Pass it here. Mashing the fifth spear into his mouth, the officer called Sasha noticed a photograph stuck to the fridge door. Alexei, on his 38th birthday. Look here. I found him. Poor fellow, said the other, as he added a bottle of horseradish and a jar of chutney to their haul. Don't suppose he'll live to see his next one, do you, Sasha? Not in front of the missus, buddies. It's unprofessional. But she's deaf, Sasha, remember? She can't hear us at all. Is that orange juice fortified with extra vitamin C? You tell me, you're the health nut. The officer called Sasha tipped the carton to his mouth, and Sonia watched the juice spill over his cheeks, staining his uniform and splashing across the floor. You know, Sasha, I've always had a kind of affection for Ukraine. You have relatives there? My father, he's buried in Odessa, killed himself on a family vacation. How awful. Oh, it was. His wife found him hanging in the closet of their hotel, then found out about my mother at the funeral. I'm not sure which upset her more. At least he killed himself with his other family, buddies. At least you have that. It is a consolation, though hardly the sort of thing printed on a sympathy card. Perhaps there's a market. These days, the most calamitous stories are often the most common. He's a hard man, my father. Survived 3 years in Afghanistan and 8 years in a Siberian prison, but no more than a few days on the Black Sea with his other family before deciding to end it all. And if that's what Ukraine did to him, just imagine what it'll do to a fat, middle-aged IT worker with 10 days training. So why the affection for such a place? Because my father was a mother... Language, buddies. The young are so impressionable. Okay, Sasha, okay. Let's see if... The officer flipped through the draft notices. Dmitry Morozov next door has any brie. Why did they come here? Masha asked, once the recruitment officers had gone. They were hungry, Sonia said. But why did they want Dad? Your father makes the best sandwiches. Isn't that what you're always telling me? Masha nodded. How much did she understand? Sonia and Alexei had tried to shelter their daughter from the turmoil. The move to England wasn't a harrowing escape, but rather a thrilling vacation. Masha was too young, and Sonia wouldn't burden her with the truth of a world she would learn about soon enough. And yet, protecting Masha meant replicating the Kremlin's distortions, denials, and silences within their home. Lying to her became inseparable from loving her. How else could they keep her safe? Shall we call your father and see where he is? Sonia suggested. Alexei's line went directly to voicemail. Where is he? Masha asked. On his way home. Sonia tried to smile. Come on, let's read a book while we wait. Okay. Curious George. Alexei had purchased Curious George as part of a campaign to improve Masha's English. And for the prior few weeks, Masha had asked Sonia to read it to her every night. There were only so many times Sonia could recite the misadventures of an inquisitive primate before hoping the poachers would show up. But now, as Masha curled beside her, she wondered if her daughter wished to return to this story precisely because she already knew it by heart. In a reality where recruitment officers could barge into your flat, demand your father, and steal your pickles, what was better than a fantasy swept clean of uncertainty or suspense? Footsteps boomed down the hallway. Masha's grip tightened on Sonia's wrist. How many fathers had been marched out into the dull daylight by uniformed men? How many mothers had sat in darkness in this very flat, silently praying the footsteps wouldn't stop at their door? The footsteps stopped at her door. Then, thank God, the jangle of keys, the lock snapping open, and as Alexei appeared, bearing more disappointment. Sanctions prevented Galina from wiring money into Russia, and every international flight was sold out anyway. Sonia and Masha embraced him as if he'd delivered the best possible news. It was 2 a.m. when they finally finished packing the car with 1 suitcase, 4 cardboard boxes, and 8 trash bags. Their most valuable possessions, the family photos, lived on their phones and in the cloud. Alexei hauled the television down the apartment stairs, only to find 12 of Masha's stuffed animals occupying the last of the backseat real estate. "Are you really sure you need to bring all of them?" he asked. "I'm really sure," Masha said. "It's just that this is beginning to look like Noah's Lada. We can't leave anyone behind." "What the hell," he said, setting the television on the sidewalk. "We watch too much TV anyway." He wrapped an arm around Sonia's shoulder, and when she didn't shrug it off, Alexei chose to interpret this as the most positive omen. Perhaps a new age of peace and harmony was dawning. A new city, a new country, a new life. They climbed into the car, Masha in back with her menagerie, Sonia riding shotgun, trash bags of clothes obscuring the rear window. It was a 27-hour drive to the Georgian border, and Alexei couldn't remember when he'd last changed a Lada's oil. Crossing into the Baltic states or Finland would save hours, but on Telegram, Alexei had found conflicting reports on European port of entry closures. Were he an actual cybersecurity expert, he might have known if any were from credible sources. "You ready?" "No," Sonia said. "Not remotely." "Me neither." He put the car into gear. They stopped for gasoline in Tula, bathrooms in Voronezh. Everywhere Alexei saw men in need of a shave, a shower, a nap. Men much like himself, driving to the border, alone or with their families, their earthly goods jammed in the trunk, tied to the roof, left by the side of the road. Swiping at their phones at the gas pumps, spreading news of traffic, apprehensions, closed crossings, each one bleary-eyed, exhausted, kept alert by cigarettes and energy drinks in adrenalized panic. The simplest questions of basic time and space, "Where will I be tomorrow?" became existential mysteries. The known world receded, and no matter what Yandex's map suggested to the contrary, it was all uncharted wilderness. Sonia yawned and rubbed her eyes. "How long was I out?" "A couple hours." "You want me to take over?" "I've got it," Alexei said. And he did. The difficult conversations he and Sonia would have down the line, none of that mattered. What mattered was shrinking the distance to their deliverance. How long has the motor been making that noise? He'd hoped she wouldn't notice the clang coming from the, well, whatever those parts were called. "A couple 100 kilometers. When did you last have it serviced?" "I've never had it serviced." "Alexei, if I'd thought we'd be driving this box across half of Eurasia, I'd have brought it in for a tune-up first." Those gun-nut survivalists in America convinced the world is about to end. "What do they call them? Republicans?" Alexei said. "No, the ones who can build an internal combustion engine out of the odds and ends they hoard in their bunkers." "Oh, preppers. That's right, preppers. I used to think they were crazy," she said. "Maybe they're just early." "They're definitely crazy." "Perhaps. But while we still have a signal, I might search the internet for one of their diatribes on fashioning a fan belt from a pair of stockings." "You know what the real culprit is," Alexei said? "DIY. You start baking your own bread, and you end up living in a basement with a few 1,000 rounds of ammunition and a filtration system for drinking your own urine. Is this how you justify abstaining from your share of the cooking? All I'm saying is that I've never seen a person who makes their own clothes and thought, now here's someone in full control of their faculties. What are we even talking about?" "The end of the world," Alexei said, as rain detonated against the windshield. Several silent kilometers passed before he spoke again. "My brother and I used to pretend that the world was ending. We were preppers before the internet made it fashionable. What, you collected canned food? We built a spaceship." "Excuse me?" Sonia stared at him with genuine curiosity, trying to recall the last time he'd surprised her in a good way. "How have you never told me this?" It was just a bunch of junk we cobbled together and wrapped in tinfoil. A DIY spaceship. And here you are sneering at people who make their own clothes. We'd pretend that the Americans had launched a nuclear attack, and we had to blast off before the bombs landed. The two of you floating around in space, huh? No, just one of us. There was only one seat in the capsule. So one of us would escape, and the other, well, you know. I remember the countdown, those last moments together. You never talk about your brother. What's there to say? I hate him for what he did because he loved me. Look, Sonia said, nodding to the rearview mirror. She's finally asleep. Alexei listened to their daughter snore in the back seat while the wipers sloshed rain across the windshield and hoped the clanging engine wouldn't wake her. We're here, Alexei said. Sonia stirred and looked at her phone. The map says we're still 30 kilometers from the border. There must be an accident. Alexei opened the door and peered ahead. The highway was bricked over in taillights to the horizon. I don't think there's an accident. I think this is the line to leave. Hours passed. Alexei measured distance not in kilometers, but in car lengths. Sonia asked again if she might take over. I'm good, he said. You haven't slept in 2 nights. I'll rest once we get through, he said. He unzipped his cassette case, popped a mixtape into the tape player, tapped his thumb on the steering wheel to the beat. Finally, the border came into view, a line of security fencing, sheet metal, stripped paint. Signage with clear instructions belied the general disorder. He counted the cars ahead. 28, then 27, then 26. We're nearly there, he said. Who are they? Sonia asked. A half dozen uniformed officers had pulled the driver, a young man, from the next car in line. After glancing at his passport, they hauled him to a bus idling on the other side of the road, a bus with bars over shatterproof windows, pointing opposite the fleeing traffic. Turn around, Sonia said. We're so close. 20 cars. 19. 18. Turn around, Alexei. We'll find a different way. We'll cross into Kazakhstan. Not in this car. It's got nothing left. Then we'll go back home. Masha's only missed 2 days of school. We'll go back to the way we were. Just turn around. The alarm in her eyes made him feel bewilderingly, unjustifiably loved. You have Galina's address, he said. She'll ensure you have everything you need in London. Turn back, Alexei, please. 17. 16. 15. An officer tapped on Alexei's window. You're right, Sonia. You should take over driving for a while. Make something of yourself. These were the last words his brother had spoken to him at a bus depot in Kirovsk before beginning the journey that would end 10 months later in a mined pasture south of the Terek River. And they were the words by which Alexei had, in the 24 years since, measured his failures. Now, as the officers wrenched him from the driver's seat, he gazed back at the distraught family he'd delivered to the border, a 33-hour slog without pause except for gas and bathroom breaks, and he'd driven every kilometer. Well, that was something, surely. But was it enough? The wind was kicking Sonia's hair all over as she stood in the road, her fists balled, her eyes radiating desperation. Don't turn back, he thought. Please. The driver behind the Lada laid on his horn, and Alexei watched, heartbroken, as his wife froze, flustered and uncertain, with this impatient clamor blaring in her ears. Then, the Lada's back door flung open, and Masha stepped out, flipping off the driver and uncorking a torrent of the most magnificent profanities. Oh, my little Bulgarian, you make your father so proud. By the time Sonia managed to corral her, there were only 4 cars ahead. Alexei stared through the window of the army bus. 3 cars. I love you. 2. Just go. 1.
1: that was Countdown by Anthony Mara, read by Morgan Spector. That one stings, doesn't it? Again, there's a surprise that also feels somehow inevitable when you as a reader or listener think about the start of the story. But you only really appreciate it, or the meaning of the title Countdown, when it's already finished. I originally came to Mara through his novel A Constellation of Vital Phenomena, which was harrowing and tender as it reckoned with the horrors of war and the personal navigations of daily life within those horrors. I was pleased, but maybe not all that surprised, to learn that the novel had begun as a short story. Mara's tight control of large themes and pointless details is on display in all his work. It's certainly in evidence here. Morgan Spector spoke to us about Mara's story before his performance.
3: This mechanism of the countdown that he's built in, the way he sets it up and then the way he sort of cashes it in, it's quite, I don't know, it's like if it was a film score, you'd sort of hear it start to build, you know, as the horses were coming over the hill or something like that. I don't know. It's very impressive the way he finishes the story and sort of turns it into this tale of martial sacrifice. You know, it goes from being this very contemporary sort of story of a marriage on the rocks to something that's far more fatal. I love the story because I think this question of who is a refugee, who becomes a refugee, who's at risk of becoming a refugee and why, I think is in some way like one of the main questions of our century. And I think we all, if we're looking at the way things are going, need to think that and this could be us anytime. The person who is stateless, who doesn't have the passport, who doesn't have the right papers, and for whom home is no longer an option. And I think it's only 20 pages, but he's managed to really, really draw that out in a really kind of brutal way.
1: 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Both of these stories, like all the stories in the O. Henry Prize collections, were chosen for their excellence. They do what a good story always does, keep us focused on every word until it's all over. I'm Meg Wolitzer. Thanks for joining me for Selected Shorts. Selected Shorts is produced by Jennifer Brennan and Sarah Montague. Our team includes Matthew Love, Drew Richardson, Mary Shimkin, Vivienne Woodward, and Magdalene Robleski. The readings are recorded by Miles B. Smith. Our programs presented at the Getty Center in Los Angeles are recorded by Phil Richards. Our mix engineer for this episode was Joe Plourd. Our theme music is David Peterson's That's the Deal, performed by the Deerdorf Peterson Group. 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Selected Shorts is produced and distributed by Symphony Space.

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5: This hour, it's a celebration of the Bo Diddley Beat. 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

The great Bo Diddley died June 2nd, 2008. This hour, Bo's own music and his many disciples. Stay tuned. Hey! Hi, I'm Paul Ingles. We'll be honoring the late Bo Diddley in this hour by delving deeply into what became known as the Bo Diddley Beat. We'll hear some of the songs over the last 50 years that employed that famous rhythm. First, though, a couple of songs from Bo's own songbook, starting with The Story of Bo Diddley.

Somebody wrote one time that if riffs were royalties, Bo Diddley would have been a black Howard Hughes. The simple beat he thumped out on his box guitar in his namesake song, Bo Diddley, has become one of the rhythmic building blocks of rock and roll. Bo Diddley died of heart failure Monday, June 2, 2008, at the age of 79. On this program, some of his signature songs, mixed in with the artists who either built their own great songs on the Bo Diddley beat or just couldn't resist covering other artists who'd written songs with the Bo Diddley beat. I'm Paul Ingles, and here it is, the beat we just couldn't seem to get enough of.

That's Pete Townsend, a late 1980s solo live version of the Who classic he crafted around the Bo Diddley beat in 1968, Magic Bus. Also, the Rolling Stones covered Buddy Holly's Not Fade Away, which also copped Bo's famous rhythm, and the late Bo Diddley himself with his signature song, Bo Diddley. I'm Paul Ingalls. Bo Diddley died of heart failure Monday, June 2nd, 2008, at the age of 79. We'll have more from the late Bo Diddley and the legacy of the Bo Diddley beat after this break.

I'm Paul Ingalls. On this special program, we're marking the death of Bo Diddley. He died Monday, June 2, 2008, at the age of 79, of heart failure. He hadn't been well for a long time. While what came to be known as the Bo Diddley beat goes all the way back to West Africa and later the slave fields of the American South, Bo Diddley's modernization of what was also known as the shave and a haircut two bits beat, or the hambone beat, had a lasting impact on rock and roll that we're exploring in this program today. Ahead, Bruce Springsteen, George Thorogood, and Joe Jackson employing the Bo Diddley beat in their own music. But here's Bo Diddley's own Who Do You Love?

That's Sean Colvin with Rhythm from the Subdudes and Clapping by Joni Mitchell on The Object of My Affection. Also heard Joe Jackson from his live CD, his own Sunday Papers, driven by that Bo Diddley beat. George Thorogood, who covered a bit of Bo Diddley on his own over the years. There he covered the Johnny Otis classic Willie and the Hand Jive, which was built on the Diddley beat too. And Bruce Springsteen's She's the One, originally heard on Born to Run. We heard a live version from London's Hammersmith Odeon, recorded in the mid-1970s. I'm Paul Ingles, and on this special program, we're laying out some of Bo Diddley's classics and hearing other greats who borrowed the beat that he made popular to build some of the great rock and pop songs of all time. Bo Diddley died of heart failure June 2, 2008, at the age of 79. We'll have more of the Bo Diddley beat right after this break.

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This is Paul Ingles, and you're listening to a special program marking the lasting influence of Bo Diddley on rock and pop music. Ellis McDaniel, who took the stage name Bo Diddley, died of heart failure June 2, 2008, at the age of 79. The syncopated rhythm that Bo used to drive some of his hits became the backbone for some great rock and pop tunes over the years, and we're laying just some of them out today in this program. First, here's Bo Diddley's follow-up to his own Bo Diddley song. He called it Hey, Bo Diddley.

some gentler uses of the Bo Diddley beat there from Jack Johnson on his Mud Football song, preceded by George Michael's Faith. We also heard U2's Desire and the Bow Wow Wow version of I Want Candy, originated by the Strangeloves in 1965. We'll close this special tribute to the music and beat of Bo Diddley with a couple more from Bo Diddley himself. In a moment, we'll hear Mona, but first, You Can't Judge a Book by Its Cover.

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1: This special tribute to Bo Diddley was produced by Cedar Creek Studios. 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I am Paul Ingles. Thanks so much for listening.
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1: This is American Roots for Juneteenth, honoring the struggle for equality with sounds of freedom. With music this hour from the Staple Singers, Nina Simone, the Blind Boys of Alabama, and Johnny Cash. To that we'll add jazz, reggae, and another generation of singers, the Chocolate Drops, Nora Jones, and Questlove. We start in 1966 with Stevie Wonder at age 16, giving some gospel hope to Bob Dylan's epic song, Blowin' in the Wind, on American Roots.

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0: The Man in Black, Johnny Cash in 1971, on the issues of the day, the Vietnam War, poverty, and racial inequity. And we are back with music celebrating freedom in honor of Juneteenth, when American Roots returns.
1: 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I'm Suzanne Bona, and I hope you can join me for Sunday Baroque.
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10: If you know what I'm saying.
0: This is American Roots. I'm Nick Spitzer. I've got a song written by Pop Staples about the Little Rock Nine, the first black students to attend the segregated Little Rock Central High School in Arkansas in 1957. It led to angry protests by whites who blocked the students' entry. The incident galvanized the civil rights movement, which drew support from across the nation. This is a 2023 version of the song performed by Norah Jones, Questlove, and Christian McBride.
14: Yeah.
0: Why am I treated so bad on American Roots?
15: Whole episode just be us.

0: The great Mississippi Fred McDowell, born in 1904 in Rossville, Tennessee, with You Gotta Move. He had played for tips at dances and eventually moved to Memphis at the age of 24 to work in a feed mill. He moved back to Mississippi in 1940 to farm and pick cotton. Alan Lomax recorded him on his 1959 field recording trip. That led to blues aficionados arranging global bookings, playing with a beef bone and later glass slide. We are back with another anthem of the civil rights movement by the Impressions, followed by freedom statements in reggae and more when American Roots returns.
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0: This is American Roots, celebrating Juneteenth in the words and music of the Civil Rights Movement. The Impressions were a gospel, R&B, doo-wop, and soul group with Chattanooga roots who moved to Chicago in 1958 and added Curtis Mayfield and Jerry Butler. Their 1965 song People Get Ready was their best-known hit, a soul and secular mingling that Dr. King called the unofficial anthem of the Civil Rights Movement, and often used the song to get people marching to calm and comfort them.

0: New Orleans Afro Creole songster John Butte singing the Sam Cooke song, commenting on when Cooke and his entourage were turned away from a whites-only motel in Louisiana. Cooke felt compelled to write a song that spoke to his struggle and of those around him that pertained to the civil rights movement. We'll hear Sam Cooke's original in the next hour. And that's where we'll leave it for the first half of Music in Honor of Juneteenth. Our program is produced at Tulane University School of Liberal Arts with support from the National Endowment for the Arts, the New Orleans Tourism and Cultural Fund, and Jim Hart in Chicago. I'm Nick Spitzer, and this is American Roots from PRX, Public Radio Exchange.
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0: I'm Nick Spitzer. This is American Roots from New Orleans.

0: Simon and Garfunkel, the electric version of Sounds of Silence. The duo's studio audition of the song led to a record deal with Columbia, and the original acoustic version was recorded in March 1964. However, it didn't sell very well, and so Columbia insisted that it be overdubbed with an electric remix that was released the following year and went to number one on the Billboard singles chart in October of 1964.
1: Hi, everybody. This is Dion. I mean, you gotta stay tuned to American Roots. This is where it's happening. Yo.

0: That's all from Sister Rosetta Tharpe, 1937, recording in Philadelphia, the gospel blues song, originally called Denomination Blues, a record by Washington Phillips in 1927. Tharpe was born Rosie Etta Atkins in 1915 in Cotton Plant, Arkansas. Both of Tharpe's parents were singers. She later lived in Philadelphia and then New York City, often walking the line between R&B and gospel, and influencing Elvis, Jerry Lee Lewis, Isaac Hayes, and Johnny Cash, among others. She also recorded, arguably, the first black and white country record, Have a Little Talk with Jesus, with Red Foley, back in 1952. She's on a postage stamp. Check out Sister Rosetta Tharpe. We'll be back in music and conversation live with the Gullah Geechee Ring Shouters from Darien, Georgia, when American Roots returns.
1: 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Just one of the unusual artists you'll hear every week on Hearts of Space. I'm Stephen Hill. 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
0: The Gullah Geechee people are descendants of those enslaved in the Sea Islands of Florida, North Carolina, Georgia, and South Carolina. Because of the remoteness of the plantations, the Gullah Geechee were able to retain some of their African traditions, including the ring shout. It's a ritual in which participants move counterclockwise in a circle while shuffling and stomping their feet and clapping their hands in call-and-response fashion. The tradition is rooted in West African culture mixed with elements of Christianity. Gullah Geechee ring shouters from Darien, Georgia, have preserved this ancestral heritage through performance and education since 1980. They joined us on stage at the New Orleans Jazz Museum, where they started with a song you will probably recognize that came from the Gullah Geechee culture.

0: The Gullah Geechee Ring Shouters with O'Day, looking in song for a brighter day. We'll be back in a minute to speak with the Shouters about the Gullah Geechee culture and traditions when American Roots returns.
1: Hi, this is Nick Forster. Every week in E-Town, we bring together musicians from a wide range of styles for some great live performances and conversation. And we also present the Achievement Award to someone doing outstanding work in their communities. It's an hour of uplifting stories and music each week on E-Town.
2: Even ancient music from centuries ago can sound fresh and alive, even contemporary. 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
0: This is American Roots Live with the Gullah Geechee Ring Shouters. We'll chat with their members in a minute, but first it's a work song performed by the Gullah Geechee Ring Shouters in their visit to New Orleans. God.

What is Blue Dot all about? Conversation centered around the human side of science, nature, and the arts. Virtually any subject on our planet or off is a possibility. I'm Dave Shlom, and if I find someone or something interesting, I know you likely will too. We make learning new things worthwhile and fun. Join us

0: respect for conserving the natural earth, or are you just fascinated by the species? How come?
1: I've always gardened for pollinators, and I was utterly delighted and charmed when two swarms arrived in my garden and effectively asked to live with me. So I thought, I'm going to be the best bee mama that I can be, and I'm taking my exams and I'm learning as much as I can.
0: Exactly the kind of thing, Geraldine, that you must welcome.
2: Yes. Yeah, it's really great when people understand and really start to be involved in beekeeping. It's quite labor intensive, but I think it connects people to nature in a way that other hobbies don't.
0: Well, thank you very much for giving us a base lesson. Geraldine Wright, Professor of Entomology from the University of Oxford. You're listening to Weekend here on the BBC World Service. John Kampfner and Anya Shortland are my guests. My name's Paul Henley. We have much more to come live from London.
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0: Hi, this is Steve Inskeep. When you roll out of bed, bleary-eyed and groggy, if you're like me, the first thing on your mind is getting something to wake you up. 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
2: BBC World Service, it's 7 hours GMT. This is Weekend with Paul Henley. This hour, the US Vice President J.D. Vance has arrived in Switzerland for a new round of negotiations with Iran over a deal to end the war between the two countries. We'll have the latest. Also, 10 years on from the UK's Brexit referendum, a leading historian here pleads for the restoration of national unity.
3: We have to bury the hatchet. We have to put division behind us because 10 years down the line, Britain has not been doing well.
2: And we'll hear about new research on the part of the brain that determines how we learn languages. That's all to come here on Weekend after the latest world news.

0: Welcome to Assignment from the BBC World Service. After the news, the uncertainty of life in Lebanon.
1: My whole life been about war with Israel.
0: Israel is occupying southern parts of the country, it says, to defend itself from Hezbollah. We'll hear from Lebanese people who've had to leave their homes.
1: I want to live in peace in this country. I never want to pack my bags again.
0: That's Assignment with me, Karine Torbay, after the BBC News.
2: BBC News with Moira Alderson. The Russian-appointed governor of occupied Crimea has suspended fuel sales to the public and commercial businesses in response to growing Ukrainian attacks on supply lines and infrastructure. Russian attacks on Ukraine have killed three people in the eastern regions of Dnipropetrovsk and Poltava. Negotiators from Iran and the United States are in Switzerland for talks that are aimed at ending a 60-day ceasefire into long-term peace. Iran and Israel's conflict with Hezbollah would top the agenda. It will first meet intermediaries Pakistan and Qatar. Meanwhile, Israel is insisting it will continue to occupy southern Lebanon. Its defence minister, Yisrael Katz, said troops would continue to be based there to protect communities in the north of Israel. More than 2 million aspiring Indian medical students are taking the intensely competitive annual entrance examination after last month's exam was scrapped following leaks. The competition has fueled a vast coaching industry and created opportunities.

0: Harpsichordist Masaaki Suzuki and his son Masato, also harpsichordist, were featured with Bach Collegium Japan playing a two-harpsichord arrangement of Johann Sebastian Bach's Concerto Catalog No. 1061. Sunday Baroque is produced at WSHU in Fairfield, Connecticut, and funded by the Richard P. Garmany Fund at Hartford Foundation for Public Giving, providing support to institutions that are committed to enriching lives in Connecticut, including Theater Works and Hartford Chorale. Our production team is Julie Fredino, Jennifer Basher, Sabrina Garon, Ann Lopez, and I'm Suzanne Bona. This is Sunday Baroque.
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3: I'm Nora Rahm with these headlines. Negotiations are underway in Switzerland between top U.S. and Iranian officials to work out key parts of a preliminary agreement to end the Iranian war. Mediators from Pakistan and Qatar are also in the room. Vice President J.D. Vance is representing the U.S. The Russian-appointed governor of Crimea has suspended fuel sales to the public, restricting sales to government agencies responsible for essential services and security. This follows growing Ukrainian attacks on supply lines and infrastructure. And the small city of Eureka, Utah, was evacuated last night because of fast-moving wildfire that's burned 13,000 acres since Friday. I'm Nora Rahm, NPR News in Washington.

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4: I'm Nora Rahm with these headlines. Vice President J.D. Vance is meeting at this hour with top Iranian officials in Switzerland to discuss an end to the war in Iran, along the lines of the Memorandum of Understanding reached last week. Before the talks, Vance said this is a chance to bring peace to the region. Taiwan's defense ministry says it will conduct a five-day combat readiness drill beginning tomorrow to shift its training to more realistic exercises simulating war. China claims Taiwan as its own territory and has increased activity in the region. And a wildfire continues to burn in central Utah. Authorities say it began Friday and has charred more than 13,000 acres since then. I'm Nora Rahm, NPR News in Washington.

Weekend Edition is a production of NPR News, which is solely responsible for its content. 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

0: anytime Call Me Maybe by Carly Rae Jepsen comes on, I'm thrilled. And it's like, I'm like a goldfish. I've completely forgotten that I've ever heard it before.
1: Yeah.
0: Every time I hear it, I'm hearing it for the first time. I'm like, Carly Rae Jepsen. And so, but I'm sure there are people listening to this right now who are like, what is wrong with him?
1: Yeah. Well, what makes a song of the summer catchy?
0: Well, I think that in order to be a song of the summer, mm-hmm. it has to have reached a level of ubiquity where radio stations have embraced it, people have embraced it on streaming. You'll hear it at the grocery store. You'll hear it at the cookout. You'll hear it at the pool. You'll hear it out of the rolled down windows of cars driving by. And so in order to reach that level of ubiquity, mm-hmm. there usually has to be something innately extremely catchy about the song.
1: Yeah,
0: the song
1: yeah.
0: has to sort of insist upon itself.
1: Well, what's another song that really caught on with a lot of people for the summer but did not catch on with you?
2: I came to dance, dance, dance, dance. I hit the floor cause
0: I'm going to go with the song Dynamite by Teo Cruz.
2: I'm wearing all my favorite brands, brands, brands, brands.
1: Oh, yeah, my kids love this. Yes.
0: It's super catchy, but it is also the site of my experiencing my own obsolescence.
1: Oh.
0: I'll explain. I was at a bus stop with my son when he was, you know, when this song came out, you know, he would have probably been maybe 9 years old, something like that. And, you know, I was like singing the song because it's super catchy. It was stuck in my head. And I'm just like, you know, I'm not a big Black Eyed Peas fan, but, you know, this song's pretty catchy. And he just looks at me, just gives me this withering stare. And he's like, Dad, that's Teo Cruz. And
1: well, how do you get an earworm out of your head? I'm sure you probably heard this a lot. Like, do you have to, like, sniff coffee beans, like, to reset your sense of smell or what?
0: Very often, I will just try to, you know, kind of not do exposure therapy where I'm exposing myself to the song that is stuck in my head, but I'll just find another earworm.
1: Okay.
0: Sometimes it's just like, I just need it to not be Heat Waves by Glass Animals.
1: Okay.
0: It might as well be the Venga Boys.
1: Okay.
0: It might as well be Who Let the Dogs Out.
1: Okay,
0: it can be We Built This City by Starship. Like,
1: okay.
0: Often when a song is stuck in my head, I'll often treat it by just crowding it out with something else.
1: Okay.
0: And hopefully just the kind of slurry of earworms will just kind of kick them all out eventually.
2: We built this city on rock and roll. We built this city.
1: That's Stephen Thompson, co-host of the NPR podcast Pop Culture Happy Hour. Thank you, Stephen.
0: Thank you, Aisha.
1: This is Weekend Edition from NPR News. I'm Aisha Roscoe.
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12: This is Cultivating Place, conversations on natural history and the human impulse to garden. From North State Public Radio in Northern California, I'm Jennifer Jewell. We're finally at the week of peak daylight and the summer solstice. Summer speaks of garden parties and holidays at the beach or by the lake or in the rivers or in the mountains. Summer speaks directly to our connection to the wild places we love and perhaps long for, and which, through our gardens, can be right here at home. Summer Home Garden in Denver, Colorado is a playful and powerful twist on how our gardens can be our summer homes. Lisa Negri of Summer Home Garden joins us this week. We'll be right back.
13: Live from NPR News in Washington, I'm Nora Rahm. Vice President J.D. Vance is meeting with Iranian officials in a mountain resort in Switzerland on moving forward with a tentative plan to end the war in Iran. The talks were supposed to begin last week, but were delayed after clashes between Israel and Iranian-backed militants in Lebanon. NPR's Carrie Khan reports.
14: Vice President Vance told reporters that the, quote, two big things to focus on are the nuclear issue and making progress in Lebanon. Fighting had escalated there between Israel and Hezbollah as the U.S. and Iran signed a preliminary agreement last week. In recent days, Israeli strikes killed dozens of people. Hezbollah killed five Israeli soldiers. The clashes scuttled Friday's scheduled talks on the tentative agreement between the U.S. and Iran, which includes an immediate end to fighting on all fronts, including Lebanon. President Trump says he called Israeli officials, telling them to, quote, calm down. Late Saturday, Israel's military said it received updated directives from political leaders to cease fire in Lebanon. Carrie Khan, NPR News, Tel Aviv.
13: Iran's Joint Military Command announced yesterday it had closed the Strait of Hormuz again over Israel's continued military campaign against Hezbollah in Lebanon. U.S. Energy Secretary Chris Wright disputes that.
15: Yesterday, 67 ships went through the Strait of Hormuz. The day before, it was 55 ships. So, and in terms of oil and oil products, about equal to where we were before the conflict. So, yeah, traffic is flowing through the straits quite nicely. Now, that's because of a U.S. military presence.
13: Wright was interviewed on Fox News Sunday. President Trump is claiming, without evidence, that vandals may be responsible for the algae bloom at the Lincoln Memorial reflecting pool. Trump says the recently renovated pool may have to be drained again for more repairs after spending millions of dollars. NPR's Maria Andrusevich has more on the story.
16: Trump launched a $14 million renovation ahead of the nation's 250th anniversary, but it has not resolved ongoing issues with the pool, including algae, and the newly installed blue lining has been peeling away. One visitor to the pool, Maryland resident and former Olympian David Hearn, was arrested on Friday and charged with destroying government property. Hearn says he merely reached into the pool to touch one of the already dislodged blue pieces and denies the charge. In posts on Truth Social Saturday, Trump said, without offering details or evidence, that the pool was slashed with a knife and vandals poured in corrosive chemicals. Trump also said he met with contractors and the pool will likely be drained for repairs. Marie Andrusevich, NPR News, Washington.
13: And you're listening to NPR News in Washington. The government of Norway will severely limit the use of artificial intelligence in its schools. Terry Scholz reports declining test scores have led the Nordic country to rethink how it teaches children.
17: Norwegian Prime Minister Jonas Gahr Støre announced a near-total ban on generative AI in elementary schools, saying research shows that its uncritical use increases the risk of skipping important stages of learning. Older students between 14 and 16 can begin to use AI tools under teacher supervision, according to the new plan, and those aged 17 to 19 should be taught how to use AI appropriately in order to incorporate it into their further education and work, concluding that over-reliance on technology contributes contributed to the country's declining test scores. Norway banned smartphones from schools in 2024, and Parliament is due to consider legislation this year making the use of social media illegal for children under age 16. For NPR News, I'm Terry Schultz.
13: The Supreme Court's term is winding down, and the U.S. Supreme Court's term is winding down, and there are some major decisions that have yet to be announced. One is the birthright citizenship case. The 14th Amendment to the Constitution says all persons born or naturalized in the U.S. are U.S. citizens. On the first day of his second term, President Trump signed an executive order barring citizenship for babies born in the U.S. if their parents are in the country illegally or on temporary visas. It was immediately challenged in the courts. Court watchers are also waiting for a case involving state laws banning trans girls and women from women's sports. I'm Nora Rahm, NPR News in Washington.
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19: This is Cultivating Place. I'm Jennifer Jewell. Do you have a summer home? Have you always wanted one? This week, we're speaking to a dedicated gardener for whom cultivating place well means cultivating a wee bit of wildness in her urban landscape and co-creating her garden, her community, and the ecology of both in her now public Pocket Park and Garden in Denver, Colorado. For Lisa Negri, a third-generation Coloradan who grew up surrounded by a vibrant Italian community in North Denver, her garden is her summer home and the year-round home for plants, wildlife, and humans alike. Former guest on Cultivating Place, public horticulturalist and author Kevin Philip Williams designed Summer Home and works with Lisa there at the garden. I am so pleased to welcome Lisa to Cultivating Place, and we start off with her sharing the education that bridged her early years of gardening with her grandparents with a period of devastating illness that helped rehydrate the gardening impulse of her early years.
20: So I went to CSU thinking I'm going to get a degree in biology and become a doctor and go to med school at some point. And I quickly found out I don't have much attention for detail. I am much more of a 30,000 foot kind of person. So that degree didn't quite work, although it really charged up my love of nature and biology and behavioral, all that. Nature to me is in science. Wow. So then I decided I would go back to school and get a degree in engineering, another field that requires an enormous amount of detail. I don't know what I was thinking. And I got that at CU and started working in the environmental engineering business in its infancy when we were just finding out about Love Canal and all the buried drums and here in Colorado, Rocky Flats and the Rocky Mountain Arsenal. And so I spent about 28 years in that field, the first 7 working for someone else. And the last 21 or so, I started my own environmental engineering company. Again, with no background in business, I had no idea. I pretty much was just convinced I could do it better, faster, and cheaper. And so I started my own firm, and I ran that for 20 years. Now, at the time, I was working 60, 70, 80 hours a week. And so gardening still was not, I was either traveling or in my up to my neck in hazardous waste or whatever. So no gardening, just working. And then it was 2010, and I got extremely sick, just out of the blue. Chronic pain, horrible. I have a really bright, curious, very fast brain, and it was gone almost overnight. I literally got so bad I couldn't find my way home from work. And so I lost everything that defined me in that moment, you know, my brain, my body, my company, my title, a long-term relationship, my house. I lost everything.
2: Wow.
20: And I moved to where I live now because I needed to get out of a situation and was home and in bed for 5 years, only leaving, really, to go to doctor's appointments and the Mayo Clinic. And I went all over the country, and no one could help me feel any better. My mental health was horrible. I was so depressed. Doctors now were just saying, "Hey, Lisa, I think you should just see a psychiatrist," which is just code for it's all in your head.
2: Right, crazy lady. Well,
20: it was not in my head. I could barely move. So my bright idea was I'll go become a volunteer gardener at the Denver Botanic Gardens. I happen to live very close. I couldn't stand up for more than 30 seconds. I couldn't walk.
2: Wow.
20: For 100 feet. And the very, very first day I walked into the Botanic Gardens, and this kind of begins the strange magic of this garden, I got randomly placed with Kevin Phillip Williams.
2: Mm. Mm, mm.
20: Completely randomly. We didn't know what was going to happen. You know, we just met each other.
2: And this was 2015?
20: 2016.
2: And people will actually recognize this name and voice and energy because he's been a guest on the program before around his beautiful book,
20: Shrouded in Light.
2: Yeah. So talk to us about the mental intuition that said to you, I have to do something, even if it hurts, even if I can't do it for very long, and that something should be gardening.
20: I think that came from a gut feeling that nature could heal me. I've always loved being outside, and it could heal me. And if I could just get out into nature and maybe reengage with really nice people. I have found out gardeners are the nicest people in the world.
2: They really are.
20: They totally are. And it just was, this is something I can do. It's close. And that's the only reason. I just thought, I love nature. I love science. Let's go that way.
2: Yeah. And so did you ever get any kind of diagnosis about, you know, like a toxin in your system or fibromyalgia or anything? Or did you just have to let that like certainty go and just say, I don't know, but I'm feeling better?
20: Well, you know, I had a good friend say to me, you know, just looking at your symptoms, I wonder if you have Lyme disease. Well, we all go, well, I didn't have the bullseye. I don't remember being bit. You know, you do that. Well, 98% of us don't.
2: Mm-mm.
20: So I started getting treated for Lyme. We happen to have one of the best Lyme doctors in the world here in Denver.
2: Mm-hmm.
20: And it's all done kind of naturally and not, although I was on massive doses of antibiotics to start with to try and get some relief. And I was treated by him for about 5 years, and the symptoms did actually start to abate a bit. In hindsight, I think I overstressed myself in my business so badly that my body revolted. I may have had Lyme disease, and you know, the treatments seemed to work. Time, not stressing my brain, not stressing that I can't think anymore. Just, it's almost what you said. You begin to accept it a bit. It just slowly started to heal. But I'll tell you, I only got out of pain and started feeling better about 2.5 years ago.
2: Wow. Wow. Okay, so take us to this great moment where you go into the garden and, I mean, and this was almost 10 years ago. So Kevin Phillip Williams is not an old person now. He was a much younger person even then, and he is just full of vibrancy and humor and intelligence. You get placed with him. How, take us from there.
20: You could not put two more unalike people together. Okay, let me just start there. Y'all have met Kevin. He's very artistic. He sees the world completely differently than most of us. And he gets placed with this linear engineer who only believes in equations because those are safe. They give you an answer. And I don't know what happened, but we really gelled. And part of it was his kindness to me because here he gets a volunteer that can't even do anything. And he supported me and supported me. I followed him around like a duckling. And it was, what's the name of that plant? Why is that one red? Why is that one variegated? Do I want it in my yard? And he answered every question. And Jennifer, over a 3-year period of that, I finally realized my brain was turning back on. My pain was still horrible, but part of dealing with chronic pain is finding something to do anyway that distracts you, that you love doing. And I really loved working at the Botanic Gardens and meeting the people and working with Kevin. And he's a wealth of knowledge. He is so open to sharing everything. And boy, did he share it with me. I really credit plants and him with bringing me back from the brink of something really horrible happening.
2: Yeah, I think it is true of gardeners. That's why I do what I do. As I said to you right in the beginning, like, I believe that gardeners hold a power to heal so much in our world if we put our focus and our energy in that direction, even in the smallest of ways. The Denver Botanic Garden is, I think it's a plural, the Denver Botanic Gardens are one of our greatest garden resources in the United States today. They always have been, but they have really stepped up in this time. And I hope to see them continue to do this. It's reflected in the caliber and the character of the people they have there as well.
20: Truly. And I will have to say, as a volunteer, it's one of the best places to volunteer. They are very laid back about it. They treat you like an adult, and they let you do whatever it is you want.
2: Yeah.
20: Really nice place.
2: So were you focused in a particular area with Kevin?
20: I think at that point in time, Kevin had 5 gardens. We just worked in all 5. Most of it was weeding and, it turns out I'm a really good destructomanic. I mean, he would say, take out that huge pine tree, and I'd be like, yes. You know, and I'd get in there with saws and weeding. Oh, I did a lot of propagation with him as well.
2: Yeah.
20: I learned the whole prop side of things, seed collection. There wasn't anything that he did not allow me to do. And that's just remarkable too, because I learned about how to prepare soil and how to plant and bare root planting and just on. I learned so much. I even learned a bit of Latin.
2: There you go. Yeah. So with that Latin and that question, would I want this in my yard, Kevin? Tell us about the transformation of Lisa as a volunteer at the DBG as she morphs into Lisa of her own home garden, which will become summer home garden. Take us on that journey, because it's all germinating right here, Lisa.
20: It is. My favorite garden, and I worked in it a lot with Kevin, is the step garden at the Botanic Gardens.
2: Will you remind people what the step garden is and what it represents in case they've forgotten?
20: Oh, sure. So we live in Colorado. We live in the North American steppe. There's 4 or 5 steppe regions in the world. There's Southeast Asia, South America, Patagonia, South Africa, and then the North American steppe. What I've learned is that the plants that grow in these regions, a lot of them are extremely drought tolerant. They're tough. They can take climate change like crazy. And here in Colorado, we can have a 60 degree temperature change in a matter of hours. And these plants will thrive. And in working in the step garden, I also realized, wow, you know, Xeric doesn't mean zero. And I had to learn that and all these plants, and they bloom, and they're gorgeous, and they come from all over the world. It's just remarkable.
2: Yeah. Another really well-known name at the garden, Panayoti Kalaides, is really the human who brought the beauty of steppe plants and steppe conditions into the mainstream kind of vision for American gardeners. And, you know, I think in the beginning, that introduction to American gardeners back in the 80s, 90s, it was seen as like a perfect choice for the arid West. But what has become so clear over at least this past 25 years is that every region in the U.S. goes through drought on some regular cycle. And that's only increasing as a result of climate change. And these plants can take, you know, a deluge of rain, can take freezing temperatures, can take dry temperatures and dry conditions, and still do what they do. Like, they're so rugged and adapted, but also adaptive to different conditions. And there are so many of them. Like, the biodiversity of the steppe belies what your eye sees from a distance. There's just so much life there.
20: I am in total agreement with you. And I'm finding that some gardeners are embracing this now.
2: Mm-hmm.
20: But my goal is to get homeowners and landscape architects and designers to re-envision their landscapes, because I still think they think these are dry, desolate, mm-hmm. they're gross, they're just shrubs and icky plants. Take a look.
2: I'm Jennifer Jewell. This is Cultivating Place. Lisa Negri is the founder and caretaker of Summer Home Garden in Denver, Colorado. After a career in environmental engineering, Lisa experienced a devastating health crisis that found her life transformed. It was transformed again when she took to the garden in search of healing, starting as a volunteer at the Denver Botanic Garden. This journey eventually led to the creation of her now public Pocket Park Summer Home Garden. We'll be right back for more. Stay with us.
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2: This is Cultivating Place. I'm Jennifer Jewell. Lisa Negri is the founder and caretaker of Summer Home Garden, a nonprofit pocket park and garden open to the public in Denver, Colorado. Summer Home Garden existentially invites volunteers and visitors, human and more than human, to consider what might grow if we all found a wee bit of wildness in our urban landscapes? Lisa's heartfelt answer is Summer Home Garden, rooted in science, math, art, community, and the place she calls home. Why is it called Summer Home?
20: Oh, that's funny. Because here I had this junk home next door that you couldn't even be in for 20 minutes without gagging, right?
2: Right.
20: And all my I have a lot of rich friends and stuff, and they have their summer homes in Aspen and up the Upper State Peninsula of Michigan.
2: Love it.
20: And they'd say, I can't find you. Where are you? And I'd say, oh, I'm at my summer home. This trashed out. So it just stuck. It just became summer home.
2: I love it. I love it. So Take us to your home space, Lisa. What did it look like? How big is it? You are at, you know, the mile high elevation that Denver is, but what is your little microclimate where you are?
20: I live in urban Denver. If you want to talk microclimates, it's probably more driven by this incredible urban density that mm-hmm. I live in, and the lack of open ground. So there's no water infiltration. So the drought's even worse here, because we're building houses lot line to lot line. And then, our landscaping is concrete pavers, and we put down landscape fabric. And so my microclimate, I think, is a little worse just because of living in this high, high density mm-hmm. neighborhood. But you've already spoken to it. You know, just in Colorado, it can change on a dime. And we're getting warmer, like most of the world. Our events are getting bigger and bigger. And I guess my question to people at this point is, why would you spend $8,000-$9,000 on landscape that isn't going to make it, that isn't even appropriate anymore? And you can do something a little bit different. Kevin and I started at my house. I have a hill strip. There's a lot of these in urban Denver. They're very hard to maintain because it's just that narrow strip and they're all grass. And after being in that step,
2: boundaried by concrete. So it's just
20: concrete and asphalt. And so being in the step, that's where we started. And I said, Kevin, let's take my grass out in my hill strip and plant these plants. Let's do this. And he said, okay, great.
2: How long is your hill strip? And
20: 50 feet.
2: And at this point, Kevin is just coming as a consultant.
20: As a friend.
2: As a friend and a consultant to say, yeah, these ones would work. I think that'd be really beautiful. So at this point, it's really you and your home garden at this point.
20: Yeah, that's all. Okay. That's all that it was.
2: And what was this, 2018?
20: 2019.
2: Okay.
20: Actually, 2019.
2: Okay.
20: We did it in the spring of 2019.
2: And what do you put in? What did you put in that first gardening?
20: We've got some, I guess the anchors are some Gambles oaks, which are now very big.
2: Wow.
20: We've got some mountain mahoganies that are growing in there. Lots of one of my favorites, Artemisia filifolia, the sand. That sand sage. I love it. You're going like, yeah.
2: Yeah. Yeah. I mean, you can see it. You can smell it.
20: It's soft.
2: Yeah.
20: It's fabulous. Then I happen to be a complete and total addict for succulents and cactus. So we put in a lot of the cold hardy cactus from Kelly Grumman's. What else is in there? Some blue stem grasses. We seeded Epimopsis, Catenacci, Cupid's dart. We started also with California bluebells and California poppies just as a start to kind of get it going. And they're both relatively dry loving mm-hmm. Plants.
2: Yeah.
20: It's gorgeous. It's still there. It's just 1 year older.
2: So we'll see pictures of that. So this first experiment, you know, on one hand, you might have been bitten by a tick, but this experiment might have been the moment that you were really bitten by the transformation of your home ground.
20: Oh, there's no mite about it, Jennifer. Not with what I did next.
2: Right. No. Okay. So what happens next?
20: Okay. So at the beginning of 2019. So we must have put that garden in 20. No, it was 2019. The gentleman who lived next door to me passed away. And he was an elderly, relatively disabled man. He'd been living there longer than I have. His brother came over to my house within hours of the man dying, and said, my brother just passed away. I showed some remorse, but in the back of my head, I was thinking, who owns the house? Because I knew this house was ripe for a developer. They would tear it down. I'd get a three-story house next to me mm-hmm. that would take away my son and what little sanity I had gained at that point. So I bought the house.
2: Wow.
20: 3 days.
2: Wow.
20: I had that house. Never been in it.
2: And that man must have known that that was a possibility. Like,
20: I don't know. You know, I didn't. The only contact I had with him, he was a little bit of a drinker. And he, when I moved in, decided to cut my lawn and cut everything, all my beds, everything. So we didn't have a really great relationship.
2: Maybe not. But you do now.
20: Yes, we do.
2: So you bought the house. So you have two lots about, at this point, about how much, like what

0: is quite possibly the largest lot that you can get in my neighborhood. And they kind of get smaller going down from that.
1: Yep.
0: Yeah. So it's the same as mine. My original thought was, I'll just rent it. It looked fine from the outside. I'll just rent it. And then I got into it for the first time. And to this day, even thinking about the smell kind of makes me sick. It probably had not been cleaned or maintained in decades. You could put your hands through the walls from the inside to the outside of the house.
1: Oh, wow.
0: It was uninhabitable. There was no way. And so I, with dread, knew I had to take the house down.
1: Wow.
0: And I am very anti that. I happen to have still one of the brick bungalows in my neighborhood. So then what? My first very, very entitled idea was to take the house down, put a big lawn in, put a big fence up, and then me and my dogs have one of the biggest lots in this very dense neighborhood. And that lasted 5 minutes. It did not feel right at all.
1: Your better angel, your better gardening angel was
0: Something
1: talking
0: was,
1: to you. Yeah.
0: And shortly after that, I was working with Kevin in the step garden. And I remember looking up and thinking, wow, I really like these plants, and thinking my hell strip looks great. And it was just like a movie almost. I remember turning to Kevin and saying, will you build me a garden? And he said, of course. And it went so fast after that. I can't even tell you how we got to where we got, but of course he would, you know?
1: It's amazing how, and I hear this over and over in conversations like this one, Lisa, how when the universe agrees with what you're thinking, it gives you all the green lights. It just says,
0: All of them.
1: okay, doors are opening. Go that way.
0: They just go this way, go that way, you know?
1: Yeah, it's crazy.
0: It is. Everyone asks me why. I don't have a good answer for why or how. It just, almost like you said, it's like a rock started rolling down a hill and it just got faster and
1: Yeah.
0: faster. And Kevin is the one coming from the East Coast. He knew about public pocket parks. I had never even heard the term.
1: Right.
0: I had no idea what he was talking about. But he did ask me. He said, this is still going to be your garden. I know you want the step aesthetic, but what do you want? And again, doors opened. I wanted it to be educational. Totally. We have to stop thinking of Russian sage as the only drought-tolerant plant. Okay, stop.
1: Amen. Amen.
0: Just
1: Okay.
0: stop it. We started with 45 species of plants. We're at 150 now, and
1: Wow.
0: all of them grow great in our region. So come on, Russian sage, although it's in there, Kevin says it's a gateway plant like bacon is to a vegetarian. And he's right, because people do go Russian sage and then look up and think drought tolerant, right? I wanted to make sure we didn't use anything, no amendments or pesticides, herbicides, nothing. And all we ultimately did was till the soil.
1: Okay, so someone came and then like raised the house, and they must have had to do
0: Demo.
1: some kind of clearing of the soil just from the house footprint, the way one would do after a fire or
0: Yeah,
1: something.
0: just
1: Yep.
0: basically it was an open lot.
1: And so then you just worked in that native soil
0: Totally.
1: that as it existed per this man's life there. Okay. Yep.
0: Yeah, I mean, I had them take the top 6 inches off because we don't really even have topsoil in Colorado to get the weeds out because we knew there would be a heavy weed seed in there. So then I said, oh, I said, Kevin, if you're going to design this, don't get all weird on me and pick these weirdo botanical plants that no one can get. They have to all be commercially available. And we're at like 95%. You can get them anywhere.
1: That's so great. And right away, so he introduced you to this idea of a public pocket park, and you say, yeah, I can do that.
0: I can do that.
1: Yeah. So define for people what that means. Like, How public is it? How accessible is it? Do you have to get partnership from your city or county? How does a public

0: park work?
1: Well, in my case, because I privately own the land still, mm-hmm. and because when I sold my business, I did quite well, it's open. It's just open. It's open daily from usually April to November. Mm-hmm. People can just come and go at their leisure. I recently had to close on Mondays and Tuesdays only because it's too popular. And I can't be out there the way I want to be out there if I do it 7 days a week. But it's wide open and people just wander.
2: And it's owned by you privately. Is it administered by a nonprofit? Is
1: yes.
2: it? Okay.
1: Yes.
2: And so at what point do you recognize that this will be big enough that you will need another structure to help you oversee it and to, I would guess, ensure its succession?
1: That's what caused it.
2: Mm.
1: I hit about year four and realized, I mean, I'm not young, I'm not old, but I won't be here forever, and I've done many things to ensure that this garden goes nowhere. And then I realized that my community and the people that are coming and kept asking me, how do I donate? How can I be a part of this? What can I do? And we just formed a 501c3 so that people can be a part of this garden at least a financial way, because I am interested in getting an endowment built up and then finding that next person or corporation or organization, whatever it is, to take this forward
2: yeah.
1: forever.
2: And is it in conservation easement, or how do you ensure that in the future it doesn't revert back to developable?
1: Yeah, that, you know, it's a really good question. There's actually two parts to that, in that I didn't realize that I had violated a zoning code by making it public. And so one of the first things that happened is the city of Denver closed it and said, you're done. You're out of here. No garden. About killed me. But we fought that. And I did get the zoning changed to open space conservation. Any developer, anyone in the world can come and change it back. That's not a be-all and end-all. But it does help when I'm talking to people about endowing it, that we've got one measure of protection.
2: Yep.
1: And as you negotiate an endowment with whoever that is, you
2: right.
1: know, whoever you're going to give it to, you negotiate those terms of how long, you know, what they can do with it, and,
2: right.
1: and so on and so forth. So we'll get to that bridge hopefully in the next 5 or 6 years.
2: Okay. All right, so let's go back to the plants, because that's the really fun part. But
1: yeah.
2: the protection, like already I'm sort of like, how do we make sure this is protected? So it's open. You have people come 5 days a week, including the weekends. You start with a design. You and Kevin build a design around these step plants you love. Talk us through the design. Like, where do you enter? What are the charismatic kind of backbone plants? And share maybe some of the plants you're most excited about that are there.
1: Okay. So, you know, Kevin did most of the design, and I might not be as technical or as clear as he is, but I will explain that he started with... Kevin really believes in natural systems, and he likes to start that way if it's at all possible. So he finds patterns that he starts with. This one is based on a picture he took many years ago in Ljubljana, Slovenia, of, you got to follow this one, of an electrical box. And on that electrical box, many years of people painting it and tagging it and paste and stickers and just every color. It's a pattern that no one human hand did. It was thousands of people. And then he took a small section of it. There were 8 colors, all random. He assigned 8 plants, 8 species per color. And that was his layout.
2: I love it.
1: I know. I mean,
2: other people's brains, especially creative people, I'm like, wow, I could never have thought of that. How genius and like beautiful. It's almost like music.
1: It is. And I frankly didn't understand one bit of it at the time. I have to be honest. And he showed me the design, which he actually never did a layout. he just used the picture, so I never saw it, you know, in two dimensions.
2: I'm Jennifer Jewell. This is Cultivating Place. Lisa Negri is the founder and caretaker of Summer Home Garden, a public pocket park and garden open to the public from early April through late October, Wednesdays through Sundays. This public green space embodies so much of the incredible transformation possible with just one garden. Kind of the way the summer solstice brings into full view all that just one season is capable of producing. Here's to the summer solstice season and its transformational power. We'll be right back for more with Lisa. Stay with us.

0: Good morning. I'm Elisa Tausi with North State Public Radio. 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
2: This is Cultivating Place. I'm Jennifer Jewell. Lisa Negri is the founder and caretaker of Summer Home Garden, a nonprofit pocket park open to the public in Denver, Colorado. Summer Home Garden is rooted in science, math, ecology, art, community, and the hard work and vision of people, plants, and their wildlife companions. As we come back, Lisa is describing the fabulous way that horticulturalist Kevin Philip Williams crafted the plan of the garden based on the wild yet harmonious effect of graffiti art he'd seen on his travels. From the colors in that art, he went on to select a variety of corresponding ecologically beneficial and climate-appropriate plants to include in the planting matrix at Summer Home.
3: It was an Excel spreadsheet. I don't know. That thing had to be 100 feet long and 20 feet wide. It was huge, where he had taken all these plants and he was, you know, matching bloom time and foliage color and height and texture and just all these. It's the first time I think I saw the inside of Kevin's mind, and it scared the bejesus out of me. I just could not understand it. So that's where the initial, you know, design came with. And within that, Kevin was already into shrubs, mm-hmm. and already realizing that those were your cornerstones. Those were your, that's what's going to hold that garden together. So we started with, we have Atriplex. We have an enormous quantity of rabbit brush.
2: Yeah. And you have quite a few species, I think.
3: Oh, we just have so many shrubs. We brought the Gambles oaks that were in my yard across into the garden, so we kind of tied the gardens together. The mountain mahoganies, we brought those across as well. So those are, Sucker Punch was one of the trees. We don't have a lot of heavy trees. It's a lot of grasses. Like a step would be, yeah.
2: And so are the two lots fully integrated into what is now Summer Home Garden, or is the separate lot, that is the public place, and your home garden remains a private place?
3: That's true.
2: Okay,
3: yes.
2: Yeah.
3: That's true. But because my health strip already looked good, we tried to mimic some of that and bring it into Summer Home so that it would just tie the two houses together, or the two properties together. You know, a little bit. Most of the plants that Kevin, brought in that I fell in love with are the ones that do many things. It's amazing. I'm going to just pick what is now called Canyon Plume.
2: Yep.
3: I've got it everywhere. There isn't a time of the year when that is not extremely interesting.
2: Can you share the Latin name of Canyon Plume? Is it Stanlia?
3: Oh, yes. It's Fallusia paradoxa.
2: Okay.
3: It used to be called Apache Plume.
2: Yep.
3: Right?
2: Good change.
3: It's so complex. It's an evergreen. You know, the bud is red, and then it opens up white, and then that seed head, that pink smoke-looking seed head all over, and then those turn white.
2: Yeah, full season plant, and it's got those beautiful, soft, ferny kind of leaves. It's a fantastic display plant. It's also a great cut plant in arrangements and a great habitat plant because, flowers,
3: it's just
2: the seeds.
3: Yeah, I mean, those are the kinds. the little blue stem, I don't remember. I call it schizophrenic because it constantly changes color. And Schizozarium scoporium or something like that. Love it. I absolutely love that grass. It's very columnar. It holds its shape. It starts lime green. And the picture Kevin had shown me, it was purple. And I said, this is photoshopped. This doesn't exist. I was wrong, as usual. You know, turns purple, then it turns red when the temperatures start to drop and the seed head is glorious.
2: Glorious, yeah.
3: Glorious, yeah. Just glorious. Those, you know, Agastache or Stachy, I'm never sure how to say that. I was never that, it was great, but God, the aroma and the hummingbirds.
2: Yeah.
3: And if you include the rabbit brush, those are the three most ubiquitous or four most ubiquitous plants in summer home. And please don't ask me for my favorite plant.
2: No, I won't. But you're answering my bonus question, which is what are the plants that you wouldn't want to have this garden without? And I think that answer changes for whatever garden we might be in, mm-hmm. right? They're all different. But that you also want the world to know more about. So you're already in this space of like, I want people to see these plants in all of their glory and what they bring into your space besides just drought tolerance. They bring so much. And you mentioned the hummingbirds. And so I want to ask you to describe what that transformation has been like in this last, so what are we at now? Five years. 5 years.
3: Mm-hmm.
2: You have created this habitat garden oasis for humans' sanity, but it is also got to be an incredible refuge for wildlife, whether on foot or by flight or flying through or resident? Like, what is your experience with the birds and the bugs, Lisa?
3: Wow. It's like a wild kingdom out there. Now I can sit for hours and just watch all the pollinators. I don't know how many hundreds of species of solitary bees we have now. We get tons of dragonflies, hummingbirds. I have a lot of mice and voles. I know my ecosystem out there is very healthy because I just got the apex predators starting to come in last year. So I have owls and hawks coming in and they're doing their things. The butterflies, the bumblebees. 3 years ago, this one, it's such a mundane name. It's called a big black wasp. That's the name.
2: And really creative.
3: They're like 2.5 inches long. And they show up. They're the most timid, gentle, don't bother me wasp you've ever met. And they're stunning. They're like shiny black. They're in there. Recently we added a ton of habitat to keep these pollinator and macroinvertebrate populations up. We call them bug snugs. And I had an artist build the outsides, the structures, and then my volunteers came in and stuffed them with all of our compost. And this year, I had a bazillion ladybugs and other kinds of beetles that I've never seen populations like this.
2: That's
3: because
2: great.
3: We gave them habitat.
2: Right.
3: Because we just, you know, allowed them to come in. There is so much going on out there now. That was one of the bigger surprises to me. Was to see the whole ecosystem start to form. I didn't expect that. I really didn't.
2: So I want to circle around to the human ecosystem that you've also created, because you start as sort of a weak shadow of your former self, trying to find a reason to stay alive or to regain your life. You become a volunteer. You now, based on the sentence you just shared, you have your own volunteers in this space that with your community of people and opportunity you have cultivated. Tell us about the rest of your team and what that ecosystem of humans has meant to you, but also what this space has meant to them.
3: Okay, I was not going to cry during this. But this is when it gets hard for me. We put this garden in COVID in May of 2020, and I had 4,000 plants that had to get into the ground, and I couldn't stand up. And I put a one-line sign on the fence that said, volunteers needed, no experience required. And Jennifer, people lined up. They lined up because we had been so isolated and the world was so dark and dreary and just people were dying. And into that drops this little garden that no one really understands. They don't know what's going on, but they were so willing to come. And here they came, and I couldn't do anything. I wandered around a bit. Mostly I sat down. And I remember sitting there and listening to these people. Oh, my God. They were laughing and catching up. And the world was opening up for them. And all because of this little garden with all these plants. I still have those people today, 5 years later. They still show up once a month and do the maintenance in summer home. And I can't tell you how many of them say to me constantly, you don't know what you gave me during COVID. You have no idea. And now I know my neighbors and I know other people and other gardens. I get access to Kevin, and Kevin usually brings other horticulturists so they can ask them any questions about this garden, their home gardens, whatever. It's so it's hard to, I don't know. I just gave a big party, a 5-year party, and thanked everyone. And to see hundreds of people standing there.
4: Yeah. Yeah. It's life affirming, and it is one of the greatest gifts of a garden. And one of the greatest gifts of gardeners to the world, Lisa.
3: It is. I didn't know that part, Jennifer.
4: But now you do.
3: I do.
4: And so do all of the plants and creatures and people of your place.
3: Yeah.
4: It has been such a joy to be in conversation with you. Is there anything else you would like to add about your greatest hopes, maybe, for this garden going forward in our world?
3: One thing, if we start using these plants and start embracing this new type of gardening, and I really don't care whether you use a pot or a 2 square foot of lawn you take out or 6,200 square feet like summer home, I don't care. If we start using them, we are creating as gardeners, as simple gardeners, we are creating habitat for these pollinators and for this earth. And if we can get them a block apart or 2 blocks apart and hundreds of them, now they can cross a city. If you can get thousands of them, you have an ecosystem. And as simple gardeners with simple plants, please take the step. We can do it.
4: We can do it. Thank you very much for being a guest on the program and for your profound cultivation of place.
3: Thank you, Jennifer, and please keep doing what you're doing. We need all of this in the world right now.
4: Lisa Negri is the founder and caretaker of Summer Home Garden, a nonprofit pocket park open to the public in Denver, Colorado. Summer Home Garden, Lisa and her garden crew of volunteers and helpers existentially invite all of us, human and more than human, to consider what might grow if we all found a wee bit of wildness in our urban landscapes. Summer Home Garden is open to the public from early April through late October, Wednesday through Sunday, in Denver, Colorado. 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The Cultivating Place team includes hosts Jennifer Jewell, Ben Feuda, and Abra Lee, with editorial assist from Jesse Munson. Our technical producer is Matt Fidler, with tech assist from Angel Haracha, and communications by Sheila Stern and Carly Bruckner. We're based on the traditional and present homelands of the Machupta Indian tribe of the Chico Rancheria. Original theme music is by Ma Muse. Until next week, enjoy the cultivation of your place. I'm Jennifer Jewell.

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12: Live from NPR News in Washington, I'm Nora Rahm. Vice President J.D. Vance is meeting today with top Iranian officials in Switzerland to discuss an end to the war in Iran along the lines of the Memorandum of Understanding reached last week. Before the talks, Vance said this is a chance to bring peace to the region.
13: What we're trying to accomplish here is something very simple. Through diplomacy, through working together to transform the Middle East, where Iran and the Gulf have been at war with each other, or at least have had very unfriendly relations, where Iran has been a driver of regional instability. Now we see a future where everybody can work together to promote peace and prosperity for everyone.
12: The Memorandum of Understanding did not address many of the items President Trump had set out as reasons he launched the war. NPR's Mara Liasson has more.
14: Original goals for the war, like unconditional surrender and regime change. The Wall Street Journal editorial page said, quote, "This is a recipe for the surrender of the strait to the dictates of Iranian foreign policy." And not surprisingly, Trump has attacked his critics, calling them stupid and bad people.
12: NPR's Mara Liasson. Even while his vice president was in Switzerland for the negotiations, the president issued a threat to Iran. He posted on Truth Social that Iran must immediately stop their highly paid proxies from what he called causing trouble in Lebanon. If they don't, he wrote, the U.S. will hit Iran hard like last week, only harder. The United Kingdom's Prime Minister Keir Starmer is under pressure to resign, possibly as early as tomorrow. His approval ratings are at an historic low, and last week the popular mayor of Manchester won a seat in Parliament with the aim of challenging Starmer for the job. NPR's Lauren Freer has more.
15: In a parliamentary system, the head of the party with the most seats in the legislature, in this case the UK's centre-left Labour Party, gets to be prime minister. But with Starmer's approval rating so low, some Labour lawmakers are seeking to replace him. And Manchester Mayor Andy Burnham appears to have the most support. As of Friday, Starmer told reporters there is no official leadership challenge yet.
16: But if there is a contest, just to be clear with you, then yes, I will run. I will stand.
15: Some Labour lawmakers want him to avoid what they call a humiliation, though, and instead step down or set a timetable to do so. Starmer's been huddling at a countryside retreat with his family, discussing his political future. Lauren Freyer, NPR News, London.
12: Colombia is holding a runoff presidential election today between the top two vote-getters in the first round last month. The choice is between a leftist senator who promises to continue the policies of the current president and a right-wing lawyer who vows to lower taxes and to take a tougher approach to violence. This is NPR News. A wildfire continues to burn in central Utah. Authorities say it's charred more than 13,000 acres. The small city of Eureka, about 70 miles south of Salt Lake City, was evacuated last night, affecting hundreds of people. Containment efforts are hampered by steep terrain. As families celebrate Father's Day today, more young adults are living with their parents, about 25 million last year, according to Realtor.com. NPR's Stephen Bisaha reports that's near the all-time high set during the early days of the pandemic.
3: This is not a case of just get a job so you can move out. 70% of these adults under 35 are employed. Hannah Jones is a senior economist with Realtor.com and says this is really about housing costs. Young adults did move out around 2022 when mortgage rates were low.
17: Since 2022, as housing costs have remained, extremely high, mortgage rates increased, home prices remained quite high, a lot of, that window of opportunity closed for a lot of young adults. And so that means that they're staying at home for longer.
3: Realtor.com reports the median home listing price is up 34% since before the pandemic. Since 2000, about twice as many adults in their early 30s are living with their parents. Stephen Bisaha, NPR News.
12: Today is International Day of Yoga, celebrated every June 21st. 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It originated in India. Indian Prime Minister Narendra Modi led the national celebrations with a mass session. 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
20: It's the TED Radio Hour from NPR. I'm Manoush Zomorodi. On the show today, the psychology of winning. Have you ever wondered what is going on in the mind of a professional athlete?
21: Part of my personality from the time that I can remember is that when the lights were shining, when the moment of the game came down to the last second, to the last play, when the attention and the focus turned toward me, there was something greater in my spirit that came alive.
20: This is Olympic gold medalist and World Cup champion Abby Wambach. She played for the U.S. women's national soccer team from 2001 to 2015 and is widely regarded as one of the greatest soccer players of all time.
21: And now in my retirement, I am an author, a podcaster, and an avid U.S. women's national team fan.
20: But on July 11th, 2011, she had a lot to prove. It was the quarterfinals of the Women's World Cup in Dresden, Germany. Team USA versus Brazil, and Brazil's legendary striker, Marta Vieira da Silva.
21: There is a healthy rivalry between USA and Brazil in 2011. Marta's at the top of her game. I am at the top of my game. And if Marta just had the game of her life, which was always possible when Marta stepped on the field, then you just had to figure out how to deal with that as best as you can. We scored an early goal. And what people don't know about what was going on inside the stadium is when we scored that early goal, we were like, listen, let's keep possession. Because it was early. I mean, we still had a lot of soccer left. So we were keeping possession. And I remember the crowd, they want to see excitement. They want to see soccer and football really happening.
20: Team USA was sitting on the ball, taking their time, trying to keep the score at 1-0, which really annoyed the fans.
21: So the crowd kind of started to turn against us in a way and start to back the Brazilian side. They wanted a game.
20: Mm-hmm.
21: A game they ended up getting. I think about the 60th minute, one of our defenders, Rachel Buehler, ends up getting into a collision with Marta, ends up drawing a straight red card inside the penalty box. So not only is Brazil awarded a penalty, but we now lose a player. We are now playing with 10 women. And, oh God, that was such, I'm experiencing like stress as if I'm right back there. So we get ready for the penalty shot.
20: Brazil takes the shot against USA's goalie Hope Solo.
21: Hope saves it. And we're freaking out. We're all like, oh my gosh, this is great, you know? Well, the referee says, no, no, no. Hope moved early. And so they got to retake the penalty. And then Brazil scores the penalty. 1-1, 60th minute. Team USA is down a player. And I'm just thinking, oh, this is not good. This is not good. We play for the next 30 minutes. And it's an intense game. You know, there's not many chances from either team, really. Regulation ends and it goes into extra time. And Marta, God, I'll never forget it, where I was standing. They get a corner kick and somehow she scores this goal. And I, God, I just remember screaming from that point on, we just need one good chance. We just need one good chance. We are fighting for our lives. We are fighting to stay in this tournament. This would be, I think, at the time, the earliest exit the U.S. would ever exit a world championship, being the quarterfinals.
0: What is going through your mind at this point? Are you, like, angry? Is there a point where you're like, I just have to stay in the zone or otherwise this is all going to fall apart? What is happening?
21: I am everything all at once.
0: Okay.
21: I am angry. I am terrified. I am excited. I am at the edge of myself. I am praying. I am talking to myself. I am pleading. I am willing. I am all things. I'm everything all at once.
0: Because the clock is ticking at this point, right?
21: Yeah, the clock is ticking. The ball is basically, I think, on our own goal line where Hope Solo is standing, the end of the field. And I'm screaming, like, just kick it north, like, direct. We need to get to the goal. We've got, I felt like we only had a few seconds, which we did. We only had a few seconds left until the referee was going to call the game.
20: Teammate Megan Rapinoe gets the ball.
21: Megan takes a couple of touches, and you have to understand the relationships that we all have. Like, these are plays that we have done 1,000 times with each other. But the problem is Megan is now basically on the half mark. So she's probably like 40 yards away from the end line. And I'm at the top of the box. And so this delivery and this angle and the trajectory has probably never been attempted. But because it was such late game heroics, Pino was like, I know Abby's in there. I'm just going to take a couple touches. I'm going to look up and then I'm going to look down. And as soon as Megan looked up and as soon as she put her head down, I knew the ball was coming toward me. And as soon as the ball came off of her foot, for whatever reason, I knew that that ball was coming to my head. I knew it. The only thing in my mind was, don't screw this up. I knew I was going to head the ball. Would the keeper save it or not? Well, as the ball is approaching my head, I see a pair of gloves come into my vision and come out of my vision as the ball is striking my head. I realize the goalkeeper has come out and missed the ball. Nobody is in the goal. I have a wide open net. Now I'm thinking, if I miss this, this would be the biggest embarrassment in the whole wide world. My head connects with the ball. You know, your eyes have to shut when the ball hits your head. And then when the ball comes off your head, your eyes open back up. but I heard the roar of the crowd before I could see the ball. And the roar of the crowd was so loud that I black out. Like, I don't have a recollection of the ball hitting the back of the net.
1: Moments like this are what athletes and their fans live for. And whether it's on the field, during a crucial exam, or while giving the biggest presentation of your life, going for the win can be exhilarating and terrifying. So what are the best ways to set ourselves up for success? On the show today, the psychology of winning. Why we love watching people compete at the top of their game, and how we can manage our own anxieties in high-pressure situations. Which brings us back to Abby Wambach. Her header in the 2011 World Cup quarterfinals is legendary. And over the years, Abby has replayed that moment over and over again in her mind.
21: Because I've wondered, how the heck did that happen? What about me? What about my brain, my body, my spirit is different than somebody else to be able to do that? Is it just like right place, right time? Or is it like the sincere openness to utter annihilation had that gone the opposite way? Right? Like, I try to tell my kid, the more open you can be completely devastated by something, the more possibility opens up to you. And I think that that's true in life. I think that's true in love. I know that that's true in sport. The more you open yourself up to devastation, the more possibility will be open to you. Mm-hmm. And that's what this moment was. And I believe deeply in all of my being that some of the best athletes we watch and some of the biggest moments we've been able to watch, we gather the energy of everybody watching and we are somehow able to tap into that will, to tap into that desperation and to give it what it wants. And so I think that that's what happened. And P.S., folks, this only tied the game. We go into the penalty kick shootout. Ali Krieger finishes it off for us to win. I hope Solo also saved one. That was the reason why we were able to win in five. Yeah, my God, like, I feel exhausted just explaining all of it.
4: Yeah, because it was, I can feel you reliving it. I mean, it must be addictive, this feeling.
21: Yep. You know, there's really not much that you can compare that kind of thing with. Winning the game in that fashion, in that way, it was just so unbelievable. It made me famous. It brought the popularity and fandom back to women's soccer the way that it kind of was when Mia Hamm was present and starting the women's soccer sports revolution in this country. That moment was everything.
4: When you have a moment like that, is there a sense that you can like, whew, take a deep breath, maybe rest on your laurels a little bit?
21: I remember the next day, Pia, our coach, she sat us in a circle. She wanted everybody to go one by one and tell their story, how they experienced it. She knew that this moment was bigger than this one specific team. What she was trying to give us was a space to be able to be like, that just happened. Be proud and be amazed and be awed. And at the end of that meeting, she said, okay, we have to move on to France. We still haven't won anything here. That we will be able to celebrate for the rest of our lives. But today is a new day and we need to move forward.
1: 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I'm Manoush Zomorodi, and you're listening to the TED Radio Hour from NPR.
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20: 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I'm Manoush Zomorodi. On the show today, the psychology of winning. We just heard how soccer great Abby Wambach was able to turn a crucial moment into a clutch goal. But what if she'd whiffed, totally missed the ball? For every win, there's an example of someone at the worst possible time choking.
29: Yeah. Did you perform worse than you expected, given what you could do? To me, that's a choke.
20: This is the president of Dartmouth College.
29: My name is Sian Bialok.
20: Sian is also a cognitive scientist who spent most of her career studying what happens in our brains when we crack under pressure. For Sian, there was one particular day in high school when this happened to her, and she will never forget it.
29: I was playing soccer. I was the goalkeeper, which is a pressure-filled position. All eyes are on you. And I was playing as part of the California State team, which is part of the Olympic Development Program.
20: Wow.
29: So it was a big deal. And I remember turning around and realizing that the national coach, the coach that would select somebody to come up and play on the national team, was standing behind me. And I first just shook it off, but I remember really all of a sudden becoming really self-aware of everything I was doing, from breathing to moving. And soon after that, the ball came towards me. Someone was dribbling down the field, and I essentially was in slow motion, almost thinking about how he was playing, like the coach was watching me. And I missed such an easy shot.
20: Oh.
29: And shortly after that, it happened again.
20: Oh.
29: And really blew my chances to play at the next level and shook me to my core about whether I could perform well when it mattered.
20: Okay, so is that why you became a cognitive scientist?
29: I definitely do me search. So trying to understand how I can perform better under pressure. And when I got to university, I found this amazing major called cognitive science where you could actually ask questions about how you were performing, what happened in the brain and body as people learn and perform at their best. And one of the things I realized was that there was a lot of research focused on how people learn, whether it's how you learn as a young child, how you learn to become an expert in everything from chess to athletics to music. But there was less research focused on what happened when someone was pretty highly skilled and all of a sudden they didn't perform well. And I wanted to ask that question.
20: How do you even go about studying what happens in the brain? Can you take me through the process that you went through to try and pinpoint where things, I guess, go wrong?
29: Yeah. I mean, so I'm interested in performance at all kinds of different levels and in different tasks. And one of the first things that we actually did when I was in graduate school and first studying this is we set up a lab with a putting green and we invited professional golfers in. And we put them under pressure and look to see what happened, if they got worse in terms of how they putted.
0: Oh, it's called the yips, right? When you like just completely whiff the ball, but you're actually a very good golfer.
29: Yeah, I mean, the yips is one way that it's been described, or just choking under pressure. And golf is a great sport to study this, because people certainly can play differently depending on what's on the line and who's around them.
0: What did those golfers tell you?
29: It was really interesting. So we had pretty high-level golfers, whether it was Division I golf team or some professional golfers. And one thing that they told us is that when they putted well, they actually couldn't really remember what they were doing. They were sort of in a zone. And when we asked them for their memory, they couldn't tell us much. It's, you know, why I always think professional athletes after a really good game either thank their moms or they thank God. Like when people ask them questions, they can't tell you what they did because they were playing, in a sense, out of their mind. They weren't focusing on what they were doing. But when they performed poorly, they actually were paying a lot of attention to every step of what they were doing. And this gave us insight that maybe counterintuitively, one of the reasons people flub under pressure, especially in athletics, is they start paying too much attention to their performance, things that should just run on autopilot.
0: Do we know how, I guess, good someone has to be as an athlete, or I guess any skill that they have, public speaking or anything where they're under pressure? Is there a level of achievement that they reach when they can do this autopilot thing and don't have to talk themselves through every step while they're actually doing it?
29: It's a really good question, and I don't think there's a one-size-fits-all answer. And we're all really expert at certain things. Like, you shuffle down the stairs all the time, and if I asked you what you were doing with your knee, you'd probably fall on your face. So we're all experts in certain things.
0: So this actually happened to me, not under pressure, just I was carrying a laundry basket down the stairs, and I, you know, was like, be careful. Be careful. And I like looked and I felt very nervous about falling. So I guess that is high pressure.
29: Yeah.
0: And I was thinking so much that I flubbed it and fell and actually broke my foot. So,
29: wow.
0: Yeah. So I have actually experienced that.
29: It turns out it would have been better if you just hummed a song or thought of a key word and just kept on going down the stairs.
0: Yeah. I mean, there's something actually very reassuring about this idea of our brain being able to take over without us having to pay attention.
29: Yeah, I mean, it's how we do all sorts of things in our lives. I mean, we're getting bombarded with all sorts of information that we don't pay attention to at particular moments. And sometimes, like, you're probably not thinking about your foot right now, but now you are because I told you about it. We do a lot of things outside of conscious control. And a lot of what my research has shown is actually you have to trust yourself and be able to perform that way, because that's how you're going to have the best outcome.
20: Sion Bylock picks up from the TED stage.
2: My research team and I have studied this phenomenon of overattention, and we call it paralysis by analysis. In one study, we asked college soccer players to dribble a soccer ball and to pay attention to an aspect of their performance that they would not otherwise attend to. We asked them to pay attention to what side of the foot was contacting the ball. We showed that performance was slower and more error-prone when we drew their attention to the step-by-step details of what they were doing. When the pressure is on, we're often concerned with performing at our best, and as a result, we try and control what we're doing to force the best performance. A lot of it comes down to the prefrontal cortex, that front part of our brain that sits over our eyes and usually helps us focus in positive ways. It often gets hooked on the wrong things. The end result is that we actually screw up.
0: It feels important to mention gymnastics. Simone Biles is, of course, the most famous example of being at the absolute top of her field and then dropping out after experiencing what people in gymnastics call the twisties, this sense of not knowing where your body is in space. Is that different than what you're talking about, paralysis by analysis?
29: No, I mean, I actually think it's really similar in terms of this idea that all of a sudden what had gone on autopilot, what she knew how to do, didn't feel right. And then when she needs to focus on where she's going to land, for example, she isn't able to. And so it's a form of your performance changing because of what's happening mentally. That's what she didn't say, I've injured my foot, right? She injured her ability to attend to what she wanted and to not attend to what she didn't.
4: And do you think stress, anxiety, the pressure of the moment makes that out of syncness happen between the brain and the body? Or could that have happened at any point?
29: Well, I think the yips, which sometimes just creep up out of nowhere in golf and other sports and, you know, in baseball, it's happened. Sometimes it happens out of nowhere. But there is a body of research that suggests that when you are really stressed, when all eyes are on you, that actually can be an avenue that changes how you think about how you're going to perform and can induce some of whether it's the twisties or the yips or performing poorly under pressure.
4: So talk us through what you think are some easy hacks, I guess, to not let our prefrontal cortex get hooked on the wrong things.
29: Well, first, I think practice is key. Not just practicing a toast you have to give at a wedding or a speech without anyone watching you. You got to practice under the conditions you're going to perform under. So if you're giving that toast and you want to practice to perfection, you got to practice in front of your friends. You got to make yourself a little nervous. Even practicing in front of a mirror, it increases self-consciousness so that you're ready to go when you're on the big stage or it's that big day.
4: I read that the golfer Jack Nicklaus used to think about his

0: having a keyword or a mantra or a swing thought, anything that sort of takes you from spending too much time dwelling on the details of what you're doing. So when I was playing soccer and then lacrosse, I started the game with a song. Like, I always had a Take It Easy by the Eagles in my head. And now when I go into an important talk or presentation, it pops up in my head. I start singing it.
1: That's your soundtrack for doing like well without stressing out.
0: That is my soundtrack.
1: So I do have to ask, you have a very stressful job. But when you were first learning about all of these things, about what was going on in our brains, did it change the way that you approached your work?
0: Yeah, it's a great question. And I think for me, the most exciting part of my work is showing that you can get better at things with practice, and you can learn how to perform and lead in different situations. And so for me, the idea that you're not born a choker or a thriver, that everyone has to practice, and that's how you are able to show what you know when it matters most, I think gives me hope.
2: And hello, class of 2024. This is so exciting.
0: At Dartmouth, we had Roger Federer gave this commencement speech, which was absolutely amazing.
2: Today, I want to share a few lessons I've relied on.
0: And he talked about this whole idea that even though oftentimes people would say he was effortless in what he did, it was the farthest thing from the truth.
2: Effortless is a myth. I mean it. I say that as someone who has heard that word a lot, effortless. People would say my play was effortless. Most of the time, they meant it as a compliment. But it used to frustrate me when they would say he barely broke a sweat or is even trying.
1: I mean, I want to make clear to people who maybe aren't tennis fans that, you know, he is one of the greatest players of all time. And one of the key things he's known for is being cool as a cucumber under pressure.
0: He had to train himself to be consistent.
2: The truth is, I had to work very hard to make it look easy. I spent years whining, swearing, throwing my racket before I learned to keep my cool.
0: And then he spent a lot of time practicing how not to pay attention to what he was doing in those moments, how to trust himself and what he knew.
2: I didn't get where I got on pure talent alone. I got there by trying to outwork my opponents. I believed in myself, but belief in yourself has to be earned. Trusting yourself is a talent. Embracing the process, loving the process is a talent.
1: I mean, what a life lesson for those students to hear right at a pivotal moment when they are about to embark on a very uncertain journey.
0: It was a life lesson for me, right? It's never too late to go back to those basics and to be in a situation where you really, you feel you can trust yourself in that most important situation. Whenever, still to this day, whenever I give talks where I'm a little nervous, I remind myself that I know my material, my research better than anyone else in the room, which is true. And so even if I mess up or don't get everything exactly right, like, I'm probably the harshest critic of myself relative to anyone else. And that's pressure relieving in a way.
1: That's cognitive scientist and Dartmouth College president Sion Bylock. Her book is called Choke: What the Secrets of the Brain Reveal About Getting It Right When You Have To. You can see her full talk at TED.com. On the show today, the psychology of winning. So we have been talking about how each of us, whether we are an athlete or not, can put ourselves in the right mindset to score. But what is it about competition that we find so compelling to watch? Why do we spend millions of hours and dollars gaping at people kicking or throwing around a ball?
3: We want to see some form of transformation. You want to watch your protagonist grow. That's really what it is.
1: This is sports journalist Kate Fagan. Kate has thought a lot about why some sports captivate viewers, while others, particularly women's sports, don't.
3: And that's something women's sports has suffered from, too. This idea that, like, collectively as a culture, we haven't decided it matters. So when it comes to people tuning in, you start to get that, well, if this thing doesn't matter,

0: matter culturally, then I'm doing it almost as a form of charity. Like, do it for our young girls, as opposed to, no, these are the best in the world. And if we actually treated women's sports with the respect, like, you wouldn't need to think of it as a charity.
1: Kate began questioning why it was such a challenge to get people to pay more attention to women's sports years ago, when she started out as a sports commentator at ESPN.
2: When I worked at ESPN and I would do a TV show, I was in the production room and I was always pitching women's sports stories.
1: Here's Kate Fagan on the TED stage.
2: It almost never worked. Every once in a while, it would work. But this thing would happen when we would do a women's sports segment. Many of the other men on the segment, they didn't really do their homework. So they were kind of blah. Then the segment would be kind of blah. There's actually a term for this. It's called gender bland. And then the segment would end, and the producer would be like, see, this is why we never do women's sports, because they're boring. When a men's segment fell flat, the problem was us. We would redo it. All right, come on, do your homework. Pick it up. We're doing that again. When a segment on women's sports fell flat, the problem was women's sports. The reality is that just existing in our culture, you will know a dozen men's storylines. I mean, these things are literally push notified to your phone. Or you're at a bar or a doctor's office and the talking heads are giving you the latest NBA drama. In America, osmosis will have you knowing men's sports storylines. So, who tells the storylines of women's sports today? If we're willing to inspect what actually spikes our heart rate and pushes us to the edge of our seats, instead of just assuming we know, we can all collectively make the sports world a more equitable place.
0: I started to notice that it's not as if people just don't care about women's sports. There are environments and there are circumstances in which people are caring about women's sports. So I started to think, along with a lot of my female colleagues at ESPN, like, what are the common denominators when this does happen, when people care about women's sports? Because it felt to me like that could also answer the broader question of why we watch sports.
1: In a minute, the key ingredients Kate believes every athletic event needs to make it impossible for us to turn away. Today on the show, the psychology of winning. I'm Manoush Zomorodi, and you're listening to the TED Radio Hour from NPR. 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
1: 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I'm Manoush Zomorodi. 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
7: and we were just talking to sports journalist Kate Fagan about why women's sports have struggled to get equal footing. Kate says to understand what the problem is, we need to go back to basics and why people love watching sports to begin with.
0: You know, the billions of dollars that are poured into it, we've gotten so far away from understanding what actually drives our investment in it. If you strip that all away at its base, like, what are you left with? Like, what are the common denominators?
7: For many, she says, sports start out as a family affair.
8: The noise is terrific here at the racecourse as Wrexham look to start off a new era at the club.
7: Take the recent FX show, Welcome to Wrexham. It's a documentary series about a failing Welsh soccer team that then gets bought by two Hollywood actors, Ryan Reynolds and Rob McElhenney.
9: I don't think I really understood the weight of it until we stepped into that stadium.
7: The saga goes well beyond the scoreboard. It's about how the citizens of this depressed post-industrial town intertwine their identity with their team. This is a place where many people have Wrexham tattoos and are buried in coffins draped in Wrexham flags.
10: People say it's only a game, but it's not. It's more than that. You know, this football club means everything to people in this town.
7: Kate calls this kind of fandom generational inheritance. And many women's sports, she says, just don't have it yet.
0: There's so many veins of generational inheritance in sports. There's the one that does take time and literal family generations where you can actually say, well, why am I a New York Met fan? Well, because my grandpa was a Brooklyn Dodgers fan and then they left for LA and then the next team that we got was the New York Mets. And there's something bigger than yourself about that. I think why we love sports at its core is for the culture and community of it. And whether it's your literal community, it's like your city team, or you live out of state and it's your grandmother's favorite team or your grandfather's favorite team, that's all part of community as well. And then pair that, and they often go hand in hand, with cultural value. Like, we want to be in on what culture's talking about. And you've seen that happen with women's sports over the last few years. Its cultural value has risen dramatically, meaning that the community is bigger, meaning that now you're a part of something outside of a small group, but that you feel like the culture is telling you has value. And then more people come into that circle and then it grows.
7: Okay, so that's why we love watching an established sports team. But what does it take to get people to watch a new sport or an athlete that we've never heard of, or for that matter, a women's sports team that hasn't been around that long?
0: Well, I think sports blossom in our minds when they have two things, when they have stakes to them and when we understand the storylines within them.
7: Here's Kate Fagan again on the TED stage.
2: This is what burns at the center of sports. In the Olympics, we have all agreed a gold medal matters. Same with the World Cup. And now, paired with this agreed upon stakes, we also have, at the Olympics and the World Cup, very obvious storyline. One person has a USA jersey on, someone else has a different country's jersey on. All right, we've got agreed upon stakes, we've got very obvious storylines. Of course, now we're going to have a commitment to even deeper storytelling, which is how we end up teary-eyed after a 3.5-minute NBC vignette about a Romanian gymnast. Yeah? You have everything you need now for the next 2 hours of competition. An Olympic gold medal is on the line. And you've got your storyline. Romanian gymnast desperately overcoming the odds. Boom. Storylines drive up the stakes. Higher stakes, more storylines. And on and up we go.
0: You see it played out so much in the Olympics because you're dealing with like these very random sports often that aren't in the limelight. You're dealing with all different countries whose athletes we probably have no name recognition for. And so NBC spends, you know, whatever their budget is every Olympics to build these little vignettes so that when we're watching an obscure sporting event, all of a sudden we're invested.
11: I mean, to me, English major, I'm like, of course, it's Joseph Campbell, the hero's journey, right? It's like, those old methodologies of sending someone on a quest and then they have to overcome. Like, there's the Miracle on Ice. There's the Cubs winning the World Series in 2016, or Muhammad Ali, who built himself into a mythology. That's always been the case, would you say?
0: Yeah. For the same reason we watch a movie or we read a book, obviously we want to watch something where we fully believe everyone on the field or court is pursuing the championship with as much passion as they possibly can. But like, let's say Caitlin Clark, for example.
11: That's the college player who turned pro and got women's basketball a lot of attention.
0: Yeah. I think we could have a decade-long storyline of her. I live in Charleston, and I was walking to the local coffee shop, and there were two guys, both of them older than 60, shooting around, and I was just walking past, and they were talking about Caitlin Clark. And one of them was like, her game still needs to develop, right? But those are the storylines. You're watching because you know the players, and what happens matters. And because it matters, you have a vested interest in if they win or not. But that doesn't mean if they don't win, you're not watching the following year.
11: Hmm. So I do want to ask you, we have talked about why people love watching sports, but what about talking sports or sports language? I feel like, you know, whether people love sports or not, we all use sports terminology and metaphors all the time. Like, oh, he struck out, or keep your head in the game. Kate, do you have a favorite metaphor, something that you think about often?
0: Well, this is a little selfish one, but like my dad, he passed away from ALS, but he taught me basketball. And he always used to say, and he was just talking about basketball, always make your last dribble the hardest. And he just meant that when you're going for a pull-up jumper, like you really got to pound the basketball into the floor on that last dribble because like you want it bouncing up into your shooting motion. And, you know, you don't leave it behind you. But like he would always say it to me in high school, and I'd always be like, make your last dribble the hardest, make your last dribble the hardest. It was very helpful on the basketball court, but it was really helpful off the basketball court because it was like, all right, if I'm going to do something different, like leave a job, you know, you got to make your last dribble the hardest. Like you got to propel yourself into the next motion, whatever that is. And maybe sometimes you don't know exactly where it's taking you, but you want some sort of forward energy off of the thing before. And I think about that one a lot. It's not like a common sportsing phrase. The other one I loved was growing up was you miss 100% of the shots you don't take. And that's like a standard basketball one. But, you know, my wife and I will say it to each other all the time when we want to do something, we're not sure if we should. It's like, well, you miss 100% of the shots you don't take.
11: That was writer and sports journalist Kate Fagan. She's the author of Hoop Muses, an insider's guide to pop culture and the women's game. You can see her full talk at TED.com. So all this hour, we've been talking about the psychology of winning. But even if we do win the proverbial gold medal, how do we keep up the stamina to go for it again and again? Writer Sarah Lewis believes most of us underestimate the power of the near win. Here she is on the TED stage in 2014.
12: What gets us to convert success into mastery? This is a question I've long asked myself. I think it comes when we start to value the gift of a near win. I started to understand this when I went on one cold May day to watch a set of varsity archers, all women as fate would have it, at the northern tip of Manhattan at Columbia's Baker Athletic Complex. I wanted to see what's called archer's paradox, the idea that in order to actually hit your target, you have to aim at something slightly skew from it. I stood and watched as the coach drove up these women in this gray van, and they exited with this kind of relaxed focus. I stood behind one archer as her coach stood in between us to maybe assess who might need support and watched her, and I didn't understand how even one was going to hit the 10 ring. The 10 ring from the standard 75-yard distance, it looks as small as a matchstick tip held out at arm's length. And this is while holding 50 pounds of draw weight on each shot. She first hit a 7, I remember, and then a 9, and then 2 10s, and the next arrow didn't even hit the target. And I saw that gave her more tenacity, and she went after it again and again. For 3 hours, this went on. At the end of the practice, one of the archers was so taxed that she laid out on the ground just starfished, her head looking up at the sky, trying to find what T.S. Eliot might call that still point of the turning world. It's so rare in American culture, there's so little that's vocational about it anymore, to look at what doggedness looks like with this level of exactitude, what it means to align your body posture for 3 hours in order to hit a target, pursuing a kind of excellence in obscurity. But I stayed because I realized I was witnessing what's so rare to glimpse, that difference between success and mastery. So success is hitting that 10 ring, but mastery is knowing that it means nothing if you can't do it again and again. Mastery is not just the same as excellence, though. It's not the same as success, which I see as an event, a moment in time, and a label that the world confers upon you. Mastery is not a commitment to a goal, but to a constant pursuit. What gets us to do this, what gets us to forward thrust more, is to value the near win. Mastery is in the reaching, not the arriving. It's in constantly wanting to close that gap between where you are and where you want to be. Mastery is about sacrificing for your craft and not for the sake of crafting your career. We thrive when we stay at our own leading edge. It's a wisdom understood by Duke Ellington, who said that his favorite song out of his repertoire was always the next one, always the one he had yet to compose. Part of the reason that the near win is inbuilt to mastery is because the greater our proficiency, the more clearly we might see that we don't know all that we thought we did. It's called the Dunning-Kruger effect. The Paris Review got it out of James Baldwin when they asked him, "What do you think increases with knowledge?" And he said, "You learn how little you know." Success motivates us, but a near win can propel us in an ongoing quest. One of the most vivid examples of this comes when we look at the difference between Olympic silver medalist and bronze medalist after competition. Thomas Gilovich and his team from Cornell studied this difference and found that the frustration silver medalists feel compared to bronze, who are typically a bit more happy to have just not received fourth place and not medaled at all, gives silver medalists a focus on follow-up competition. We see it even in the gambling industry that once picked up on this phenomenon of the near win and created these scratch-off tickets that had a higher than average rate of near wins, and so compel people to buy more tickets that they were called heart stoppers and were set on a gambling industry set of abuses in Britain in the 1970s. The reason the near win has a propulsion is because it changes our view of the landscape and puts our goals, which we tend to put at a distance, into more proximate vicinity to where we stand. It gets us to focus on what right now we plan to do to address that mountain in our sights. It's Jackie Joyner-Kersee, who in 1984 missed taking the gold in the heptathlon by 1/3 of a second. And her husband predicted that would give her the tenacity she needed in follow-up competition. In 1988, she won the gold in the heptathlon and set a record of 7,291 points, a score that no athlete has come very close to since. We thrive not when we've done it all, but when we still have more to do. I stand here thinking and wondering about all the different ways that we might even manufacture a near win in this room, how your lives may play this out, because I think on some gut level we do know this. the deliberate incomplete is inbuilt into creation myths. In Navajo culture, some craftsmen and women would deliberately put an imperfection in textiles and ceramics. It's what's called a spirit line, and deliberate flaw in the pattern to give the weaver or maker a way out, but also a reason to continue making work. Masters are not experts because they take a subject to its conceptual end. They're masters because they realize that there isn't one. Now, it occurred to me as I thought about this, why the archery coach told me at the end of that practice, out of earshot of his archers, that he and his colleagues never feel they can do enough for their team, never feel there are enough visualization techniques and posture drills to help them overcome those constant near wins. It didn't sound like a complaint exactly, but just a way to let me know, kind of tender admission, to remind me that he knew he was giving himself over to a voracious, unfinished path that always required more. We build out of the unfinished idea, even if that idea is our former self. This is the dynamic of mastery. Coming close to what you thought you wanted can help you attain more than you ever dreamed you could. Even if we created utopias, I believe we would still have the incomplete. Completion is a goal, but we hope it is never the end. Thank you.
11: That was writer Sarah Lewis. She's the author of The Rise, Creativity, The Gift of Failure, and The Search for Mastery. Her new book is called The Unseen Truth, When Race Changed Sight in America. You can see her full talk at TED.com. Thank you so much for listening to our show this week about the psychology of winning. This episode was produced by Rachel Faulkner-White, Katie Monteleone, and Fiona Guerin. Our production staff at NPR also includes Matthew Cloutier, Harsha Nahada, Chloe Weiner, and James Delahousie. This episode was edited by Sanaz Meshkinpour, Katie Monteleone, and me. Irene Noguchi is our executive producer. Our audio engineers were James Willits and Josh Newell. Our theme music was written by Ramtin Arablouei. Our partners at TED are Chris Anderson, Roxanne Highlash, Alejandra Salazar, and Daniela Balarezzo. I'm Manoush Zomorodi, and you have been listening to the TED Radio Hour from NPR.
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0: From E-Town Hall in the foothills of the Rocky Mountains, it's E-Town with this week's guest. From California and Washington State, Marley Skos, the director of the Bob Dylan Center in Tulsa, Steve Jenkins. And from Southern California, Brett Dennett. I'm Helen Forster. Right now, join me in welcoming our host, Nick Forster.
1: Thank you, Helen. Welcome, everybody. Welcome to E-Town Hall. We have a lot of West Coast energy on the show this week. All of our musicians are Westerners. Even my interview guest, Steve Jenkins, he lived in the Bay Area for more than 30 years before he moved to Tulsa to run the Bob Dylan Center. I don't think it makes any difference. I don't think you'll hear anything special about the West Coast thing, personally. But there are some common threads. Marley's Ghost is a band that got together after the four founding members met each other playing music. A lot of it was outdoors at festivals and being outside in California in the 60s and early 70s with acoustic guitars. In fact, there is a vibe to that. I wasn't there, but I can kind of picture it. Sunny, not a lot of clothing, long hair, and guitars and mandolins. I can get a picture of that. Our first guest was not around in the 60s, but his parents were. He was homeschooled. He eventually went to UC Santa Cruz, spent a lot of time outdoors. He was part of a summer camp scene. He actually now has his own summer camp, as well as a whole career as a touring, recording, and singer-songwriter guy who's just out there working a lot. He has been coming to E-Town for 20 years. And he's got 9 records out, and he's here to play some songs from a few of those records, including some fan favorites. He's laid back and accessible and casual, but he's also a very focused songwriter. We're really happy to have him back on the show. Please help me welcome back to E-Town, Brett Dennett.

0: Brett Denon, welcome back to E-Town.
1: It's good to be back in E-Town.
0: Yeah, man. You look good. You look the same, actually.
1: Yeah, so do you. I think you wore that same shirt last time. Yeah.
0: So 20 years. I was surprised to see it was 20 years. 2006 was the first time.
1: So this is, and we figured out this is my fifth time?
0: You know, who's counting? I think you're on with Bruce Coburn the first time.
1: Okay, yeah.
0: Joan Baez the second time. And they just kept going from there. So.
1: And then,
0: yeah, straight to the top. Yeah. you know, I was mentioning the Marley's Ghost sort of origin story about them being outdoors and festivals and
1: Strawberry Music Festival
0: and all that stuff. And of course, you were a part of that scene as well.
1: I was like a behind the scenes part of the scene. I was like a bunch of teenagers who helped build the stage.
0: Yeah.
1: And then we got free tickets.
0: Yeah.
1: It's good times.
0: Yeah, it's good times. But you were also a summer camp kid.
1: Absolutely. Summer camp kid, summer camp teenager, summer camp counselor.
0: And now a summer camp purveyor.
1: Yeah. It's not a whole summer camp. It's more like a retreat that is like the summer camp of your dreams.
0: Wow. Is there a musical piece to it?
1: I play music all throughout the day and do campfire sing-alongs.
0: But then there's
1: one night where I do an actual concert on the lake.
0: Yeah. Okay. Well, enough about
1: canoeing.
0: Yeah. Okay.
1: Pickleball.
0: Is this turning into an infomercial? I think it maybe is. Yeah. Let's. I do know that you, over the years, have had to adapt to a new universe because when you started, it was like the tail end of a very traditional way of the musical world working, where people actually bought records and things like that.
1: Right when I've just started recording music, that was when iTunes was just starting to happen. And I remember trying to wrap my head around that. But yeah, it's changed a lot, and then it changed a lot more, and then it changed again, and then it changed again.
0: But I see that you've got a Patreon situation where there are people who sign up, and then you give them a lot of content.
1: Yeah, I saw some of my friends doing the Patreon thing, so I thought, oh, this will be great. This is what I'll do. I'll go on there, and I'll give them all the songs that I never released and show them like things that like I've been working on or different versions of songs that didn't make it onto albums, and it'll be like a subscription service. But that didn't last very long because that's not really what the people wanted. The people wanted me to have a community with them.
0: Yeah.
1: So that's what we do now.
0: Cool.
1: So I come up with ideas for songs to write, and we write songs sort of together. And then
0: do watercoloring.
1: Painting. We paint paintings together, and we check in. And
0: painting while listening to Bob Dylan was one of the sessions you had put up.
1: Yes. Blood on the Tracks, I believe, was the album.
0: Yeah. We've got the director of the Bob Dylan Center here this week, and there's lots of flavors to Bob Dylan that you could paint to. And I kind of thought you were a Paul Simon guy or a Van Morrison guy. Or
1: both.
0: Okay.
1: Those are my two guys. I just kind of assume that everybody likes Bob Dylan. Even if you don't like him, you like him because everybody likes him. You know what I mean? But then, like, there's that Steve Earle quote where he's like, Townes Van Zandt's the best songwriter, and I'll stand on Bob Dylan's desk with my boots and scream that in his face. I feel that way about Paul Simon.
0: Yeah.
1: He's my guy.
0: Okay.
1: He's the best ever. Yeah. And I'll stand on your desk.
0: Yeah.
1: I can tell you that. And then Van Morrison's like my church.
0: Yeah.
1: Yeah.
0: I know in the song Chipping Away that we just played, you mentioned that you thought things would change by now.
1: Mm-hmm.
0: What other than Patreon did you think would change?
1: I thought I'd feel different.
0: Yeah.
1: Life changes around you, outside of you, and you change on the outside. But on the inside, you still feel the same.
0: Yeah.
1: How about you?
0: I mean, I'm just trying to think about the things that change. If I was expecting change, I wasn't thinking of that as being more such a personal journey. I was thinking more external than internal.
1: Oh, no. The song is very internal. Like, I could walk the cobbled streets of Rome, stand on top of Yellowstone, but I'm always sinking into negative thinking. I mean, I'm not a depressed person, but, like, it happens. And then, like, step across a great divide, one foot on the other side, always running from something. Like, it's like Paul Simon, Slip, Slide, and the Way.
0: Yeah.
1: It's basically a copy of that song.
0: Okay.
1: Yeah.
0: I know Marley's Ghost is here. You've crossed paths with those guys over the years.
1: Yeah.
0: Strawberry Festival and other things.
1: Yeah.
0: So the West Coast, you know, love of nature and playing music and all that stuff is coursing through the
1: show tonight.
0: The show tonight, yeah. It's
1: yeah.
0: nice.
1: It is. We're bringing the West Side vibes.
0: We're kind of laid back a little bit.
1: Yeah. We are. This is cool.
0: Yeah. Listen, we're really glad you're here. Welcome back, if you would, Brett
1: Denning. I'm glad to be here.
0: Yeah.

0: Brett Denon. Along with a little help from the E-Tones, Christian Thiel, Adam Bodine, Eric Turian, and Helen Forster sing in harmony. Newest record is called If It Takes Forever. He will be back. Play some more music later on in the show.
1: Your visit to E-Town is made possible in part by the Scientific and Cultural Facilities District, or SCFD, one of the largest cultural funding mechanisms in the United States, supporting nearly 300 organizations in the greater Denver, Colorado area. 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

0: I'm Nick Forster. This is E-Town. Brett Denon is going to be back. Play some more music later on in the show. And coming up, Marley's Ghost is here. They will be out soon. Play some music. I was talking with Brett about painting while listening to Bob Dylan. And as I mentioned, you know, you could do all kinds of paintings to the many, many styles and flavors of Bob Dylan records over the years. Bob has been the center of the musical world for so long, the center of pop culture, and he has remained mysterious and fascinating, and it's hard to imagine one person could have written all the classic songs that are deeply baked into our consciousness. But a while ago, some folks got together to honor a native son of Oklahoma, and they built the Woody Guthrie Center in Tulsa, a fitting tribute to one of America's most prolific and fascinating songwriters. He was impactful. He was a real character, a labor activist, a rabble-rouser, a mystery man, who also happened to be Bob Dylan's hero. And so apparently Bob went to see the Woody Guthrie Center while also contemplating what to do with all of the materials that he has collected over the years of his own. Tons of stuff. And he got a good feeling. And from there, he just decided that Tulsa would be the right spot for the Bob Dylan Center. And it became real. It has come to pass. It exists. And the director of the Bob Dylan Center is with us today. So please welcome to E-Town, Stephen Jenkins. Steve Jenkins, welcome, welcome, welcome.
1: Thank you, Nick. Great to be here.
0: So exciting to have this responsibility. The Bob Dylan Center is a big deal. People come from all over the world.
1: Truly. Yeah. Been international in scope since we opened about 4 years ago.
0: 4 years ago, yeah.
1: Yeah, I think we've had visitors from 45 different countries and, yeah. You know, fans making the pilgrimage to see this really unparalleled collection. It's arguably the largest archive devoted to a living artist.
0: Yeah. And was I right in the sort of genesis of how it landed in Tulsa? Because you'd think that it would be in Hibbing or in New York City or some other place.
1: Yes, it had so much to do with Dylan's lifelong love of Woody Guthrie. You know, this is the guy who he heard and said, this music spun my head around. And I think it really set him on the path that he's still on 65 years later.
0: Yeah. And the philanthropy in Tulsa, the George Kaiser Family Foundation, was really instrumental in helping to make this thing come true, right?
1: Very much so. So it was a coming together of Dylan's wishes to have his archive, tens of thousands of items that he'd been saving since the early 60s, find a permanent home in Tulsa under the same roof as the Woody Guthrie Center. Yeah. Our organization runs both centers. And we are very fortunate to have some very visionary philanthropists. And through the George Kaiser Family Foundation, we were able to get the project off the ground. And now, like all nonprofits, we're supported by members and donors worldwide.
0: And how's it set up? Like a regular? I haven't been there. So it's set up like a museum with fixed displays and are there theaters inside?
1: We have a 30,000 square foot facility, about half of which is given over to public exhibition space. And we've got a combination of what we think of as the permanent collection. And then we do rotating exhibitions. Often that'll be a deep dive into a particular year or album from the Dylan Chronicles, or sometimes because we really look at Dylan as an exemplar of fearless creativity, we're able to look at other artists who we admire and often who have connections to Dylan. But it is all Bob all the time.
0: Yeah. Do you have a nice wax effigy of Timothy Chalamet in the front welcoming people in?
1: Timothy himself is welcome to come in. He's given the centers a shout out, though he hasn't visited us in person yet, though we did have an exhibition of props and costumes from A Complete Unknown, the biopic that came out at the end of 24.
0: And that must have given a lot of attention to the center.
1: I was so happy to see that happen because I think a lot of younger viewers went into that film as Chalamet fans and discovered this iconoclast and this very, cool guy that Chalamet was playing. And they indeed came to the center to see the real thing.
0: And I imagine you've got opportunities for people to sort of get behind the scenes in Dylan's songwriting process by seeing iterations of songs, scribbles on paper and things like that?
1: A huge amount of the archive is taken up with just that sort of material. And that, to me, is what's most exciting and most fascinating. So you take a song like Joker Man from 1983, and lo and behold, we find 10 different iterations of the lyrics to that one song.
0: Wow.
1: And even with Dylan, who is operating at a pretty high level of lyrical brilliance, the very first version of Joker Man starts hanging out in the trees with the birds and the bees. A little bit prosaic for Dylan. And
0: yeah,
1: of course, by version number two, that line was gone,
0: yeah,
1: and he was off into deep literary allusions, biblical references.
0: Yeah.
1: But to get to see the behind-the-scenes creative process,
0: yeah,
1: I think is something that heretofore we'd not been able to really do with Dylan.
0: That's cool. There's opportunities for people to see both facilities, the Woody Guthrie Center and the Bob Dylan Center, within the same structure.
1: Absolutely. We're essentially under one roof. And a shout out to my colleague, Katie Shaw, senior director of the Woody Guthrie Center, who happens to be here this evening. And so come out and see us in Tulsa and
0: yeah,
1: really set aside some time. There's just such a wealth of material. You've got Woody, arguably one of the most important cultural and musical figures
0: yeah,
1: of the second half of the 20th century, whose impact is still being felt, whose lyrics and approach and three chords and the truth perspective are so prescient. And then you come right next door and the story continues. A young Dylan, when he was still Robert Zimmerman, went out to the East Coast to find Woody, really to pay homage to him.
0: Yeah.
1: That's a big part of the origin story. So yes, visitors have opportunities to delve deep into
0: yeah,
1: both collections.
0: Cool. Well, it's a big job you have. And is there a lot of stuff online? People can go online and look at things?
1: Quite a bit. And we do a lot of online programming. So even if you're not based in Tulsa, you know, we've got members worldwide and we have all kinds of online activities, listening sessions and interviews with musicians and authors and all sorts of ways to be involved.
0: A predictable URL?
1: BobDylanCenter.com.
0: And so membership is a thing people could do even if they don't live around there.
1: Absolutely.
0: Yeah. Well, I'm really curious about it. I'm going to come and check it out. Steve, thanks so much for being here and sharing a little bit of info about the Bob Dylan Center. And when I come down there, I'm going to call you up and expect the inside track. You know, you give me the back behind the scenes tour, right?
1: Gotcha. We'll take you into the vault.
0: Okay.
1: Thanks so much, Nick.
0: Thank you, Steve. Thanks so much for being here. Steve Jenkins, director of the Bob Dylan Center. You are listening to E-Town. I'm Nick Forster. Brett Denon is going to be back, play some more music in a little while. Up next, Marley's Ghost is a band that, as I mentioned, grew out of a cool scene in California in the 60s and early 70s. Folk music, outdoors, in nature. I think also they had a kind of a unique origin story, not unlike Brett's, in that they combined both bluegrass and reggae music, and they found common ground. Their individual members have a musical history of their own, which includes solo records or stints in John Denver's band and other things. But they have been a band this year for 40 years, celebrating 40 years as a band. You know, major recognition has perhaps eluded them, but they have had a great time along the way and they've made a bunch of records and they continue to tour and write songs and record. And they've been coming to E-Town for a long time also. So please help me welcome back to E-Town, Marley's Ghost.
2: Thank you.

0: is it really you? Little Johnny Wilcox. Thank you so much.
1: Pleasure to be back on E-Town. Nick and I and the whole band goes, he produced a couple records for us in the days when dinosaurs ruled the earth. And yet here we are. We got this next tune. We just did a new album. This is the third album that we've done with Larry Campbell. Larry played in Dylan's band for 10 years and then was Levon Helm's producer and guitar player, steel player. And he's done the last couple albums with him. We thought we'd do a honky-tonk album because we just never know what kind of music to play. So since we all grew up playing in honky-tonks, here's one Mike's going to sing called Detour.
2: One, two, one, and two, and three.

0: Mark Baylor.
1: Thank you, thank you.
0: Look, he's back.
1: Hi, Nick.
2: Marley's Ghost. Congrats on 40 years. That's hard to do. I mean, it's really hard to do any single thing or stay in any kind of a relationship for 40 years. You guys are still at least singing together, which is cool. And you mentioned you did your latest record. It's called Honky Tonk, and Larry Campbell, the Bob Dylan associate, produced it. So what else is going on with Marley's Ghost?
3: Starting to work on a new album.
2: Wow.
3: Been learning some new songs. Of course, we're going to go out on this 40th anniversary and, you know, try to drum up some excitement.
2: Yeah. Did I make that up about the sort of origin story of the band? Like just this image that I have of, you know, folk singers out there in the fields of California and in the hills. And
4: well, that's exactly what happened. Danny and Eddie and I met at a folk music camp up in the Sierras in the last day of the 60s.
5: Sweetsmill.
4: And that's when we all met. That's the three of us, and then Mike a little later in Santa Barbara.
2: Sweetsmill, is that what you said, Eddie?
5: Yeah. That's right. There are a bunch of friendships that started back there in the late 60s have endured. Some of us are no longer alive, but there are many of us that still fog the mirror. And it's a wonderful thing to have lots of old-time friends that show up at your house with musical instruments and a potluck item, and pretty soon everybody's playing music.
2: That's cool. And from there, you put together a crowd-pleasing set list because you had these varied styles of music that you all liked. You could play this old-time banjos and fiddles, but you also like reggae music and you like honky-tonk and country music. And
3: yes, it's what's kept us out of the big time for so long.
2: Yeah.
1: But it's also what's kept us together for 40 years.
2: Yeah, yeah. I know that... maybe 20 years ago, you were on E-Town with the late, great singer-songwriter from Canada, Ian Tyson.
3: Yeah.
2: But, you know, you've crossed paths, I'm sure, with all kinds of great songwriters who've been inspiring and educational for you guys over the years.
3: Oh, yeah. We've been very fortunate with the folks we've been able to play with and work with and hang out with. And
2: yeah.
3: You're among one of those guys.
2: Oh, thank you, Danny.
1: You know, honestly, it's kind of only in retrospect that we think about that, but... we have been exposed to a lot of really great artists and got to hang with them and kind of see a little bit about what they did playing in New York and John Platania. I said, you're John Platania. And we were doing some Van Morrison stuff. I said, would you show me that stuff you played on the record? He goes, you got a guitar? Sure. I mean, wow. How's that going to happen, right?
2: Yeah, yeah. Well, it's a great way to open doors and make connections. But again, I love the... you know, speaking to Brett about being relatively laid back from California and being relaxed and enjoying nature, that's all stuff that you guys share. I wasn't sure there was going to be a West Coast California vibe, but there really is. Well, what do you got coming up?
3: Coming up right this second, Nick, is our own reggae pedal steel player, Eddie Littlefield, with a spiritual message for you all.
2: Okay, well, welcome back, if you would, Marley's Ghost. Here they are.
5: I've done lots of spiritual healing. I'm in touch with all my feelings. I've read palms and read the stars of kings and queens. And I hate to bum you out, but you have without a doubt the ugliest aura this poor boy's ever seen.

0: any other field.
1: Thank you all very much.
0: Thank you so much.
2: We got one more tune here, and we're going to have our keyboard player, who started out as our drummer, who I met when he was 14. This is Jerry Fletcher back there on the keyboard. We're going to get Nick to come out and play with us on this one.
3: Yeah.

0: In a chopper car, the Birmingham Bounce.
1: Thank you. Thank you so much. Bartley's Ghost, as Dan Weedman, Mike Phelan, Ed Littlefield, John Wilcox, Jerry Fletcher, and Bob Nichols. Their latest record is called Honky Tonk, Marley's Ghost, out there on the West Coast.
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1: I'm Nick Forster. I want to say hello to our listeners who are hearing E-Town right now on stations like KDRT, A95.7 in Davis, California, on WNCS in Montpelier, Vermont, and on KUGS in Bellingham, Washington. 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All of that is online at etown.org. Okay. Creativity, making things up, singing, playing, being in nature are common themes today. Celebrating Bob Dylan, those are more than just nice to haves. Those are actually necessary and important elements for navigating our lives these days. I hope each of you has an outlet for that stuff, for your creativity. You can share with others. I hope you all take the time to be in nature and do nothing for a little while. Settle in, reset. Get off the treadmill a bit. So thank you for being with us right now. Would you please help me welcome back to the stage, Brett Denon.
6: Hey. Have you all been to one of these E-Town shows before? You're doing it right.

Brett Denon. Along with Christian Teal, Adam Bodine, Eric Turin, and Helen Forster. We got time for one more song. We're going to get everybody out here. And we got one more song for you that we want to feature. I want to thank to all our guests. Thanks to Brett, of course, for coming out. Thanks to Marley's Ghosts. Thanks to Steve Jenkins, the director of the Bob Dylan Center. Thanks to the house band, the E-Tones, along with Helen Forster. As you might imagine, we've got some Bob Dylan on our minds. Sing along. I'm Nick Forster. Hope you can be with us next week right here in E-Town.

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4: This hour, it's a celebration of the Bo Diddley beat. It's powered some of the great rock and pop music of all time.

The great Bo Diddley died June 2nd, 2008. This hour, Bo's own music and his many disciples. Stay tuned. Hey! Hi, I'm Paul Ingles. We'll be honoring the late Bo Diddley in this hour by delving deeply into what became known as the Bo Diddley Beat. We'll hear some of the songs over the last 50 years that employed that famous rhythm. First, though, a couple of songs from Bo's own songbook, starting with The Story of Bo Diddley.

Somebody wrote one time that if riffs were royalties, Bo Diddley would have been a black Howard Hughes. The simple beat he thumped out on his box guitar in his namesake song, Bo Diddley, has become one of the rhythmic building blocks of rock and roll. Bo Diddley died of heart failure Monday, June 2, 2008, at the age of 79. On this program, some of his signature songs, mixed in with the artists who either built their own great songs on the Bo Diddley beat or just couldn't resist covering other artists who'd written songs with the Bo Diddley beat. I'm Paul Ingles, and here it is, the beat we just couldn't seem to get enough of.

That's Pete Townsend, a late 1980s solo live version of the Who classic he crafted around the Bo Diddley beat in 1968, Magic Bus. Also, the Rolling Stones covered Buddy Holly's Not Fade Away, which also copped Bo's famous rhythm, and the late Bo Diddley himself with his signature song, Bo Diddley. I'm Paul Ingles. Bo Diddley died of heart failure Monday, June 2nd, 2008, at the age of 79. We'll have more from the late Bo Diddley and the legacy of the Bo Diddley beat after this break.

I'm Paul Ingalls. On this special program, we're marking the death of Bo Diddley. He died Monday, June 2nd, 2008, at the age of 79, of heart failure. He hadn't been well for a long time. While what came to be known as the Bo Diddley beat goes all the way back to West Africa and later the slave fields of the American South, Bo Diddley's modernization of what was also known as the shave and a haircut two bits beat, or the ham bone beat, had a lasting impact on rock and roll that we're exploring in this program today. Ahead, Bruce Springsteen, George Thorogood, and Joe Jackson employing the Bo Diddley beat in their own music. But here's Bo Diddley's own, Who Do You Love?

That's Sean Colvin with Rhythm from the Subdudes and Clapping by Joni Mitchell on The Object of My Affection. Also heard Joe Jackson from his live CD, his own Sunday Papers, driven by that Bo Diddley beat. George Thorogood, who covered a bit of Bo Diddley on his own over the years. There he covered the Johnny Otis classic Willie and the Hand Jive, which was built on the Diddley beat too. And Bruce Springsteen's She's the One, originally heard on Born to Run. We heard a live version from London's Hammersmith Odeon, recorded in the mid-1970s. I'm Paul Ingles, and on this special program, we're laying out some of Bo Diddley's classics and hearing other greats who borrowed the beat that he made popular to build some of the great rock and pop songs of all time. Bo Diddley died of heart failure June 2, 2008, at the age of 79. We'll have more of the Bo Diddley beat right after this break.

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This is Paul Ingles, and you're listening to a special program marking the lasting influence of Bo Diddley on rock and pop music. Ellis McDaniel, who took the stage name Bo Diddley, died of heart failure June 2, 2008, at the age of 79. The syncopated rhythm that Bo used to drive some of his hits became the backbone for some great rock and pop tunes over the years, and we're laying just some of them out today on this program. First, here's Bo Diddley's follow-up to his own Bo Diddley song. He called it Hey, Bo Diddley.

some gentler uses of the Bo Diddley beat there from Jack Johnson on his Mud Football song, preceded by George Michael's Faith. We also heard U2's Desire and the Bow Wow Wow version of I Want Candy, originated by the Strangeloves in 1965. We'll close this special tribute to the music and beat of Bo Diddley with a couple more from Bo Diddley himself. In a moment, we'll hear Mona, but first, you can't judge a book by its cover.

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1: 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I am Paul Ingles. Thanks so much for listening.
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6: From NPR Music, this is Alt Latino. I'm Felix Contreras. This week we're going to do all Cuban music, and we have some very, very good new music from artists that we featured on the show, but also because of what's going on in the news. The friends I have made after a few trips to Havana, as well as the entire country, are going through probably one of the toughest times in their history. The U.S. has imposed a month-long energy blockade. So that means that blackouts, electrical blackouts are common. There's no electricity for homes, for schools, for hospitals. And the Cuban citizens are caught in the middle of this geopolitical power struggle. And in these cases, you know, music can be a way to remind us of the humanity of the people involved and also remind us, in this case, about the beauty of Cuban music of various styles and genres that we featured on the show and that we're going to feature again today. First up is a duo of Afro-Cuban women who call themselves Ocan. They left Cuba a while back and have lived in Canada for many, many years. They have recently moved to Miami. They have a new record coming out. This is a single called Ayer Owo.

As you can hear this track and just about all of their music is very, very rooted in the Afro-Cuban Yoruba tradition. Percussionist Magdely Savigne is an amazing, amazing drummer, very well versed in the traditions as well as the contemporary music. And Elizabeth Rodriguez is on vocals and plays a killer violin. That's part of what makes their project stand out. One of the things to notice about the Cuban musical diaspora is that it's always deeply rooted with the connection to Africa, West Africa, the Yoruba traditions. And no matter where the musicians ends up, that's always what stands out. In this case, it's Canada. And that also calls to mind our friend Alex Cuba, who's also lived in Canada for a number of years. And sometimes, you know, when the Cubans are off the island, they can sound even more Cuban the longer they've been away from the country for a while. The track is called Aje. The group is called Ocan. Okay, next up, another duo. This time, it's Lisa Cainde Diaz and Naomi Diaz, twin sisters who call their group Ibeyi, which actually means twins in Yoruba. Long-time alt-Latino favorites. They've been in the studio with us. They've done Tiny Desk Concert. Just a big fan of their music. They have an album coming out on June 26th. It's their first album in a long time. This track is called Aset. Check this one out.

0: What distinguishes Ibeyi from Okan is that they lean a little bit more into the magic that happens when siblings harmonize. And no matter what genre, like country music, soul, anything, when siblings harmonize, it's got a special kind of magic, a special sheen. And from the first time I've heard their music, I was caught up in those harmonies and the way they layered them. And they use Afro-Cuban tradition, you know, underneath, but lots more contemporary stuff. You know, their siblings, they're based in both France and in Havana. Their dad, by the way, was this famous percussionist named Anga Diaz, who left this world way too early. He was a phenomenal, pioneering, like revolutionary percussionist. They were very young when he passed, so they're carrying on his musical tradition in a very unique and very different way. And one of the things that captured that magic for me was seeing them here in Washington, D.C. at the very storied 930 Club, a famous place, and they had headlined. They finally had a chance to headline there. And the coolest thing was to see like 1,200 people doing a Yoruba chant, singing along with them that they had organized. And I got chills just listening and watching that, to like have that connection to Africa come through so strong in that performance at the 930 Club. So let's hear another track from the upcoming album. This is called Offerings.
1: I don't make spells anymore. Now I make offerings.

0: Offerings.
1: The group is called Ibeyi. That track was called Offerings. It's the title track from an album coming out later in June. Okay, next up. You know, all of these bands, they're all personal favorites, and I've been championing their music in one way or another going back years. Orquesta Alcocán is next, and they were formed from the remnants of another band, and they are dedicated to the sound of the classic big band orchestras from Cuba in the 1950s, all right? Their first album, wow, it's almost 10 years ago now, 2018. I didn't realize that. I've seen them a number of times since that first record. Their albums never disappoint. Their performances are even stronger. They have a new album coming out. It's called America. This track is called No Me Voy. There's a very interesting story behind the title, but check this one out.

That is a slow, sultry dance form called Guajira. You know, the band is led by producer and Cuban thrash player Jacob Plassey and pianist arranger Mike Eckroth. You know, their aim is to dig deep into that big band sound. What that means is that there's layers of horns offering both melody and rhythm that you can hear in that track, along with classic Cuban song forms like mambo, cha-cha-cha, and a very, very slow romantic boleros. To explain where they are now, I got to give you just a little tiny bit of history. In the 1940s and 50s, there was a band leader and vocalist known as Machito, an Afro-Cuban from the island who had this amazing big band in New York City. It was considered the most progressive and advanced-sounding big band playing Cuban music ever. I mean, the group was incredible. The arrangements, the performers completely absorbed the jazz and Cuban traditions like no other orchestra. Orquesta Acocan's previous four albums recorded mostly in Cuba with dynamic performers, very, very deep, authentic sound. And when I saw Orquesta Acocan here in D.C. a while back, they were taking that Machito sound and moving it forward. It was incredible. I literally got goosebumps on my arm from listening to them and understanding what it was that they're doing with the arrangements and the performances. It was really, like, amazing to witness. Their new album is trying something different because the band leader, Jacob Plassey, says he wanted something more intimate, looking inward. So he had this really crazy, fascinating idea. He gave the lyricist and the vocalist an assignment. He wanted them to meditate on this quote, this idea. America, I am here. I said goodbye to the things I loved, and in dreaming, I left into a new life. De quien me despedí y qué soñé? Who did I say goodbye to, and what was I dreaming about? This first single is called No Me Voy, and it features Carolina Oliveros, who's actually from Colombia. She's the lead vocalist for the group Combo Chimbita. She says she took inspiration from Celia Cruz and her unfulfilled longing to return to Cuba. Listen to the passion of her vocals.

That is Orquesta Acocan from their great new record called America, coming out in July 17. That single is called No Me Voy, and that features the vocalist Carolina Oliveros from the group Combo Chimbita. Now a band that Alt Latino has been following pretty much since the beginning of their career. Vocalist Sima Funk and his band La Tribu have a new record coming out. And you know, it captures the intensity of their live show. And I'll have more to say about that in a second. The album's called Te Toca, or It's Your Turn. And this track is called Cocinarte.

So, okay, so I got to say, one of their very first performances here in the United States was a showcase that Alt Latino presented at South by Southwest in 2019. They had played earlier in the week at a smaller showcase, and that by the time we got them on Friday night, there was a line down the street because they were the buzz band of the year that year, man, and people wanted to see them, and they did not disappoint, man. The word spread, people lined up. That night, it was like watching a new planet being discovered in space because the band absolutely believed in their mission. They just won that crowd over with this killer Afro-Cuban jazz funk thing that we're so familiar with now. To me, that night when I was watching him, like it was a combination of James Brown and the 1950s big band singer Benny Moré. Like just this amazing cross-cultural mashup of energy. And the shows that they did, it just, they won fans over one by one. And I've seen it happen many times at jazz festivals or club dates, wherever these guys are performing. People will show up like, who are these guys? And by the end of the show, they have like hundreds of new fans. The only challenge for Sima Funk and his band has been to match that energy in the recording studio. And this album finally changes that because it was recorded live with all the musicians in the same room at the same time at the legendary Criteria Studios in Miami. There's so many records that were made in that room. They're revisiting some of their older songs, but also new material. Again, this record, as you can hear, the intricacies, the funk, bass, jazz, percussion, it all mixed together. You just can't go wrong, man. I'm a big fan of the band. That track is called Cocinarte.

That was Sima Funk with Paciente off the new album, Te Toca, and it's out right now. And finally, some music made by an artist who still lives in Atlanta, at least part-time, and is very much part of the musical history of the island. X Alfonso has a follow-up to his very beautiful and Latin Grammy-winning album called Ancestros Sinfónicos. This record is an incredibly, deeply emotional tribute to Cuban Trova. And I'll explain what that is in a second. This is a cover of one of my favorite songs of all time, Silvio Rodriguez's heartbreaking song, Unicornio.

0: Silvio Rodriguez wrote this in 1982, and I first heard it in the early 1990s. It was on this compilation of music, and it was the live version. The original symbolism of a unicorn as a lost love, and in this case, back then and even now, it's referring to what Latin Americans call patria, a deep love of country and culture that sometimes leaves or disappears for various reasons over the course of history. You know, this album has been called A Requiem for Cuba. It is covers of all this amazing trova music from the 1960s and 70s, which is basically Cuban folk music written by musicians who were singing about patria, who were singing about the glory of the Cuban culture, Cuban society, Cuban history, Cuban music. Usually acoustic guitar based, sometimes with, you know, groups, congas, bass players, etc. And when you listen to the record, some of the greatest trova songs are reinterpreted with so much passion about what's going on in the country today that it's just unmistakable. It's just how much love there is from X Alfonso and the people who made the record, as well as all Cubans who have left the island. It's almost like a statement of what's going on in the island.
1: Un poco con amor, un poco con verdad.
0: That was the unmistakable voice of Silvio Rodriguez on his song Unicornio from the new album called Aire from Cuban musician X Alfonso, who says the album's title is an acronym that stands for Acordes Inolvidables y Romances de Espera, Unforgettable Chords and Romances of Hope, which reflects the time we're living in at the moment. As I said at the start of the show, it's important that we keep in mind the lives that exist in the middle of this geopolitical moment. And I think that the music we shared in this episode reminds us that Cuba's not just a fixed spot on a map. It's something that Cuban musicians carry within themselves wherever they are, wherever they go. And whatever does or doesn't happen, the music and the musicians will continue to be a resilient statement of Cuban identity.
1: Hey.

0: 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Our audio editor is Noah Caldwell. Soraya Mohammed is executive producer of NPR Music, and executive director of NPR Music is Sonali Mehta. 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I'm Felix Contreras. Thank you for listening.
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1: It's road trip season. And nothing goes better with road trips than listening to music. I'm Robin Hilton, All Songs Considered. Stephen Thompson is here. Stephen, I know you're a road trip warrior.
2: You know, I have been.
1: Oh, come on. Your trips to Wisconsin are legendary.
3: This is true. Yeah.
2: They're the stuff of a younger, more foolish man.
1: And Lars Gottrich, you're here as well. Yeah. You've been known to get behind the wheel.
4: I like to get behind the wheel. We do a lot of road trips down to Asheville, North Carolina. That's where my folks live. So,
1: but don't you, Stephen, don't you like get in the car at night, like in the evening or something, and just drive all night? Or like you do it in one shot or something?
2: You know, I did that for a really long time. You know, I would go back, and I still, you know, to this day, have some of the most dearly loved people in my life live in Wisconsin. I love to go back. Driving for 14 to 18 hours.
1: Okay.
2: Does not do for my back what it used to.
1: I used to be an absolute machine behind the wheel. Yeah, like exactly. I remember one time I was in Kansas and I had a friend in DC and he's like, why don't you come out? We'll hang out. I was like, okay. And I got in the car and drove 21 hours.
2: Wow.
1: By myself, and that just never didn't think anything of it. And now I don't even like going to Fairfax. That's like 30 minutes away.
4: Yeah, it's only 30
2: that's
4: 40
2: the
4: minutes
2: beltway.
1: Who's doing that? Maybe we shouldn't be doing this show.
2: Yeah, what I'm saying is,
1: none of us qualified? Well, okay, well, so the whole premise of this show is, you know, we thought we'd share and talk about some of the songs that we play and listen to when we're on the road, because this is road trip season. And we've got some categories, I think we're going to, and some themes for some of the songs that we're going to play. Might not get through everything, but let's just see where it goes. Who wants to start?
4: So, should I start with kid stuff?
1: Well, that is one of the categories. What do you play when you've got kids in the car?
4: Okay, so I used to take solo road trips all the time, but

0: need to have something right at the front of that trip that's going to like get her motivated to get through it until she has iPad time.
1: Did you say iPad time?
0: Yeah,
1: iPad
2: time. So just to clarify, the entire road trip is not iPad time.
0: It's not iPad time.
2: You are a more disciplined parent than I
0: try. I really do. But anyway, she has fallen in love with Stromae.
2: Yeah. Yes.
0: Yeah, she loves Stromae. And in particular, the song Sante, and I'm going to tell you why she loves the song after we hear a little bit of it.

0: This is interesting because I would not have thought, oh, kid-friendly music. But hearing it now, obviously, yeah.
1: It's bright. It's very catchy. It's very fun. If I'm starting out a trip with my kid in the backseat, I tend to go for this kind of mood. But my suggestion for those parents out there, your kid is going to fall in love with this song, and they're going to want to hear it 8 times in a row. So what I would suggest, immediately follow this song with their second or third favorite song.
2: So you don't just get into a pattern.
1: So like, you know, for my kid, that'll be any number of Amy Grant songs from the 80s or like Carly Rae Jepsen.
2: So she is your child.
1: She's Grant, very Carly much my kid.
2: Yeah. Is she into black metal?
1: No.
0: She doesn't go from that to Sabbath? Like,
1: no, she hasn't really gotten to the heavy stuff yet.
0: Well, I wasn't going to do one strictly for kids, but I do have one that I play when the kids are in the car because they love it so much. And this is going to maybe seem like maybe not immediately kid-friendly, but I can explain.
2: Oh, yeah.
3: How does a bastard orphan
1: very kid friendly.
3: The Scotsman dropped in the middle of a forgotten spot in the Caribbean by Providence, impoverished and squalor. Grow up to be a hero and a scholar.
0: Okay, so maybe it's obviously Alexander Hamilton from Hamilton. Maybe for slightly older kids, mine are 10 and 13. They love this song so much because it is the perfect sing-along. Like, I put this on, and they immediately sing, both of them together, and my wife, along with every lyric. I think having a group sing-along is so important when you're in the car with other people.
2: I was going to talk about sing-alongs because I think that's a really, really important part of the family road trip and part of teaching your children to be goobers.
0: Yeah.
2: and I mean, I'm serious.
0: Yeah. Like, they ham it up in this. Like, when this song takes off, like, around the part where, oh, yeah, it's here, where it's with Leslie Odom Jr.

0: Alexander Hamilton. They sing everywhere, and they're in character. They love it. I never in a million years would have thought, oh, this is the one song I can get the whole family behind.
1: Oh, yeah.
0: But
1: I'm not surprised
0: it
1: at all.
0: Yeah.
1: And I think the Hamilton cast album is a great example of something that works really, really well on road trips, which is music that has a theatrical quality to it, that tells a story.
0: Definitely.
1: And that helps pass the time. Big part of what you're trying to do on a road trip. You're trying to turn 12 hours into 9.5 hours, and so you put on the Hamilton cast album.
0: Well, and you're trying to get everyone as animated as possible, yeah. Right? Because that also makes the time pass a lot faster. But yeah. If you've got younger kids, there's some moments in this song that where you've got some questions you need to answer, particularly in that opening
1: yes.
0: So, bro, what's a bastard? And some stuff a little bit later on, but yeah.
1: Another one for our family was Be More Chill. Be More Chill was a Broadway production that had a cult following on streaming and that really caught the imagination of a lot of Gen Z kids. Often, like, if I'm desperate, if I'm tired, you know, and I'm in the car with the kids or my partner or, you know, whatever, you put

0: that on and immediately 2.5 hours are gone.
1: Is there something from Be More Chill you wanted to play, or did you have something else you wanted to do for Kids in the Car?
0: So Be More Chill, for those who don't know, it's a Broadway production about a pill that this kind of nerdy kid could take in order to be cool. Mm. And his best friend, Michael, sort of gets left behind in the process of that. And so one of the iconic songs from that cast album is called Michael in the Bathroom.

0: That pill that you were talking about that makes you cool, is that a real thing?
1: Tell me more
0: is
1: about
0: that. Like,
1: that.
0: Is that available?
1: Is that a fictional item? I mean, recommendation for those who are suddenly like, oh, Be More Chill, I remember that. There is a Be More Chill Tiny Desk.
2: Oh, yeah.
1: That is really moving and sweet, and that brings a bunch of the original cast.
0: Well, Stephen, I don't know if you remember this, but back when you used to do a regular column called The Good Listener.
1: Oh, yeah.
0: This was actually a question that you considered one time. I think it was a question that a listener sent in. And the question was, with kids in the car, who controls the stereo?
1: Oh, yeah.
0: Do you remember writing about that?
1: I do. I think I had to cop to the fact in that column that I don't control the stereo when I'm driving.
0: But the most important line you have here, and you say this at the very end, you say, but the tie always, always, always goes to the driver. So I want to raise, if there are ground rules for how you pick music in the car, can we all agree on the most important rule is that the driver chooses? Do we agree on that?
2: Yes, the driver chooses, I think, is generally a good rule, but there are sub-rules. In my car, I am not allowed to fiddle. I'm not allowed to, be touching screens.
1: Right.
2: So
1: right.
2: I always...
1: You have to be eating.
2: Yes. So I literally do boxes of CDs, but I always have a little stack. I refresh it every couple of months, and yeah, it's just I have to be able to grab one of those and stick it in and not be fiddling around with my phone trying to find a song that I want to play.
1: Yeah.
0: Do you have something that you get to play because you're the driver that you otherwise might not get to play?
2: Yeah. This song is normally meant for solo time, but occasionally I can sneak it in if there are others in the car. And it is the song Mystery by The Wipers.

0: sound like Jonathan Richman to you?
1: A little bit.
2: Yeah, I hear that. Sure,
0: yeah,
2: sure.
0: Yeah, totally. Well, so this came out in 1980, I think, from the album Is This Real?
1: Yeah. I've been on a real Wipers kick this year. It's basically all I have in the car. Like, if I'm in the car by myself, this is what I am blasting.
0: Yeah.
1: Because it's full of energy. It's existential as hell. It's asking big life questions in every single song. So when you're in a car and you're on the highway and you're in your head, you want to scream along to somebody who's also feeling the frustration and mystery of this world. And so the Wipers, especially the album Is This Real, is like perfect for that.
0: I think one of the categories could also be music to get you there faster.
1: Yes.
0: this song could fall under that. I think for my pick for The Driver Gets to Decide, that rule, I think I'll go with this.

0: Come on, guys. Steely Dan. You know this, right? My old school.
1: I've tried.
2: I'm aware of their work.
1: No, it's just I have every now and again. It's like coffee. I don't drink coffee, but every few years I'll try it.
0: Okay.
1: Just to see how I feel about it and see if anything's changed.
0: And much like coffee, Steely Dan has not changed. It's still coffee.
3: Still the exact same thing.
0: Well, yeah. This is my old school from their album, Countdown to Ecstasy. Ugh.
3: Oh, Robin, I hate to agree with Lars.
0: Neither of you know what you're talking about.
3: No, I know this has been a blind spot for me my whole life. I think my impression of Steely Dan was cast in amber from like reeling in the years. And okay. I hate that song.
0: Okay. This is not.
1: Can I share what Steve Albini used to say about
0: Steve Albini? Okay. What?
1: He used to call them a wedding band that really needs to try.
0: Oh my God. All right. They're not a cheesy band. I think that word gets thrown around. They are so weird. They are a very weird band. Their lyrics are incredible, often complete, like nonsense. And the musicianship across their records, they worked with so many incredible studio musicians, next level. I mean, listen to the horns on this song.

0: The horns on this are sick. And also the lines, like, I'm sorry, California tumbled into the sea. That'll be the day I go back to Annandale. All-time great song. But clearly, you feel much the same way the rest of my family does.
1: Lars and I are the kids in the back of the car begging you to change it.
0: Because I never get to... I mean, they all just have to sit there and fume when I put Steely Dan on. You know, it wakes me up. It takes me back. It lifts me up. But whatever. Steely Dan. Love Steely Dan. You know who else on the team loves Steely Dan? Felix Contreras. I can drop any random line from a Steely Dan song to him, and he'll immediately pick it up.
1: I knew you're not my only friend who loves Steely Dan. I knew there were also people whose tastes I respect.
2: Yeah.
0: Okay, Steven. Okay, we need to take a quick break here, but we'll have more road trip songs for you after this, and you're listening to All Songs Considered from NPR Music. It's All Songs Considered from NPR Music. I'm Robin Hilton. I'm here with Lars Gotrich and Stephen Thompson, and we're talking about perfect songs for road trips.
1: All right, well, my daughter loves 90s hard rock and heavy metal, and a few years back, she did the greatest thing any child can do for a parent. She said, "Dad, can you make me a mix?"
3: Yeah.
0: I really thought you were going to tell the story of when she came to you and said, "Dad, have you ever seen The Human Centipede?"
1: I tell that story frequently. She was about 11.
0: Have you ever seen The Human Centipede?
1: I was literally tucking her in at night, had turned out the light, kissed her forehead, and this sweet voice cuts through the darkness. "Dad, have you ever seen a movie called The Human Centipede?"
2: Oh, God.
1: So Grace has always loved the darkness.
0: Yeah. Clearly. Yeah,
1: and including the band, The Darkness. Yeah. And so I made her a mix of heavy music of the 90s called Grace Against the Machine.
0: Oh, that's awesome.
1: And it kicks off with this.

0: It's a Public Enemy.
1: Public Enemy with Anthrax.
2: Right, right.
1: So the song, later in the song, Chuck D shouts out, "Waxes for Anthrax, still it can rock bells." And it's like a shout out to Anthrax in this song that is also praising like Eric B. and Rakim. And Anthrax took this for the greatest honor imaginable that it was, and did kind of a version of the song for one of their albums that pairs up, like Chuck D raps the first two verses and then Anthrax kind of comes in and does the second two. And it is, I think, just a wonderful marriage of the two sensibilities.
2: So this is a completely different vibe, but one thing that I've been thinking about lately is, well, how do I soundtrack nighttime when I'm still on the road? Maybe other people have nodded off in the car. And so I immediately went to the band Unwed Sailor.
1: Oh, yeah.
2: From the wonderful bassist and songwriter Jonathan Ford.

0: Yeah, this is good. It's like, it's probably not going to wake anybody else up.
1: Right.
0: It's not going to put you to sleep, but it's got enough drive to sort of lift you up and kind of energize you. Yeah, it's a good pick.
2: There's a lilt to it.
1: Yeah. And this is from a record called Cruel Entertainment. Came out this year. The song's called Monster Collecting. Perfect for that moment in the night where you got a lot of thoughts running through your head and you need to collect them a little bit, but you don't need somebody else telling you what to think. So it's like, it's good meditative but driving music.
0: Well, if we're going to do nighttime music, I brought something that I think is sort of the ultimate driving song. It's perfect for night, but actually you could probably do it just about any time. But I often think about it when I think about nighttime music.

0: I'm literally never having you on the show again if you guys don't know.
1: Robin, Robin, you just grew a Hawaiian shirt.
0: Allman Brothers. This is Midnight Rider from their album Idle Wild South.
2: Yeah, okay.
1: I just like Robin's demeanor. The character you are playing this entire episode is Homer Simpson yelling out the car to his kids. For more about Grand Funk, consult your local library.
0: Is that Homer, the Homer Palooza episode? Yes. I actually watched that recently with my kids, and I thought everything that Homer played for them was amazing. Anyway, Allman Brothers, Midnight Rider, great song. Everyone should listen to it. But I think we all have maybe one more thing that we're going to play here.
1: Well, what I thought I would go with is the go-to sing-along in the car for my partner, Katie, this song by the band Lake Street Dive. And when this song comes on, everybody stops. Katie goes... mimics the spraying her throat.
2: Sure. Oh, yes, of course.
1: And proceeds to belt this out at the top of her lungs.

0: Can Katie sing this? Can she sing?
1: You know, she can hold her own. Yeah. She certainly, like, the notes are in the correct order. I mean, Rachel Price, the singer for Lake Street Dive, that she's a tough act to match.
2: Sure, yeah.
1: But what is fun about that song as a sing-along is it's just a completely committed vocal. And I think that's the most fun part of, like, late-night sing-along is you just lean your whole self into the song. And you're with your family who love you unconditionally. That is a fun pick-me-up, wake-up, late-night, communal. Everybody's just kind of wired and weird and just committed to the bit for the moment.
2: Yeah.
1: That is a really fun place in the late-night road trip experience.
3: So a lot of what I've been hearing and that we have not named as a category is, can you air instrument to this song? So I will enter my song into this category. With all due respect to the late Ozzy Osbourne, I have a very special Dio-shaped place in my heart for Ronnie James Dio era Black Sabbath. And so turn up the night. Let's do it, Robin.

0: Lars is totally air guitar-y. Oh god, that face, Lars. You mentioned stank face on the recent show we did, and now I've seen it with my own two eyes. It's a thing. This whole album, Mob Rules, is awesome. I would have gone with the title track myself as my favorite one.
1: Can't go wrong. Yeah.
2: Dio's post Sabbath stuff is excellent.
1: Oh, Dio solo Dio, Holy Diver. Oh my gosh. Forget about
2: it. It's the sound of Iola, Wisconsin in 1986 or whatever it was.
0: You also, Lars, you did a whole playlist of metal for driving years ago.
1: Many years ago,
0: in the NPR music team did a whole series of songs for road trips. And
1: mine was just simply called Heavy Metal Road Trip.
2: Yeah.
1: Yep.
0: Well, Stephen mentioned the importance of sing-alongs. I think another thing that is really important is something that taps into the nostalgia well.
2: Sure.
0: Something from your youth, particularly your teen years, I think, anything that takes you back, because it'll spark memories, which sparks conversations, and anything from that, you know, from that time in your life always leads to more song picks because it makes the other person in the car think of you. You know, Stephen, you've mentioned all these great playlists you have. I have one on my computer and it is called No One Needs to Know This. And in the No One Needs to Know This playlist, you will hear this one.

0: Don't You Forget About Me. This whole song, so they did not write it. Simple Minds did not write it. A music producer who was working on the film wrote the song. Simple Minds initially turned it down. Then they went to, like, Billy Idol, turned it down. Corey Hart turned it down.
1: I could hear Corey Hart or Billy Idol.
0: Oh, yeah, these are all great. Brian Ferry turned it down. All of them could have pulled this song off. They eventually go back to Simple Minds. They're like, come on, man. You guys got to do this. So Simple Minds very
1: reluctant. Come on, Corey Hart turned this down.
0: So they were like, okay, fine, we'll do it. And it ends up being this massive hit. It's an anthem of a generation and instantly takes people back to that time. Anyway, so yes, I'm admitting that I have a playlist called No One Needs to Know, and it is full of all of the 80s pop songs that I actually really, really love, and this is one of them. All right, so we'll go out on this. Lars Gotrich, Stephen Thompson, thanks as always.
2: Thank you.
0: And for NPR Music, I'm Robin Hilton. It's All Songs Considered.

0: 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And from Yarl and Pamela Moan, focusing on civil liberties, foster youth, public radio, and the arts.
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0: This is Blue Dot. I'm Dave Shlohm. Coming up on the show, we examine some of the most interesting and mysterious objects in space, comets. In ancient times, the appearance of a comet hanging eerily like a ghost in the night sky was viewed as a portent of disaster. Even the word disaster means bad star. But comets are actually among the most fascinating objects in the cosmos, containing ices and mineral grains from the formation of the solar system. Our expert guests, both from the SETI Institute in Mountain View, California, are Ariel Graykowski and Frank Marches. The research scientists will give us a fascinating overview of what comets are and their importance for understanding our solar system. We'll also offer you tips on how to enjoy viewing a comet when the next bright one comes along. From Halley to Hale-Bopp and beyond, right after this.
1: Live from NPR News in Washington, I'm Dan Ronan. President Trump is threatening violence against Iran. He warns its proxies must stop causing trouble in Lebanon. The threat comes as Vice President J.D. Vance negotiates a fragile peace plan with Iran in Switzerland. NPR's Luke Garrett reports.
2: Trump says U.S. forces will, quote, hit Iran very hard again if its proxies keep up the fighting in Lebanon. Earlier this week, Trump had called on Israel to, quote, calm down. He pushed for a ceasefire between Iranian-backed Hezbollah and Israeli forces in southern Lebanon. This ongoing conflict threatens the recent U.S.-Iran peace plan. Meanwhile, Vice President Vance is seeking to build upon a recently signed memorandum of understanding between Iran and the U.S. He spoke Sunday from Switzerland.
3: The question before us now is how much more can we accomplish together? Can we turn over a new leaf? Can we change relations in the Middle East? Permanently?
2: Vance says his goals are to end Iran's nuclear program and keep the Strait of Hormuz open. Saturday, Iran said the strait was closed, but U.S. Central Command denied this. Luke Garrett, NPR News, the White House.
1: The U.S. Centers for Disease Control and Prevention is getting access to just over $100 million in emergency funding from the country's Infectious Disease Rapid Response Reserve Fund. As NPR's Gabrielle Emanuel reports, the money will help the agency respond to the Ebola outbreak in the Democratic Republic of Congo and Uganda.
4: The CDC currently has more than 125 staff in the Ebola-affected countries, says Dr. Satish Pillai of the CDC in a press conference.
5: In the past several days, our team in DRC is collaborating in efforts to improve community acceptance of surveillance, isolation, and safe and dignified burials.
4: The U.S. is also supporting Ebola assessments at ports of entry, including airports, and providing technical input on how to get Ebola testing where it's needed. This boost in funding comes as the U.S. has faced criticism that foreign aid cuts may have hurt the region's ability to detect and respond to this Ebola outbreak. Gabriella Emanuel, NPR News.
1: British Prime Minister Keir Starmer faces a critical decision. He can either step down as the United Kingdom's leader or face a likely challenge to his role as the head of the Labour Party. This from rival Andy Burnham, who just last week won election to Parliament and is expected to challenge Starmer. Discontent with Starmer's leadership has been building, especially concerning economic growth and the delivery of public services. Britain's business secretary, Peter Kyle, says Starmer is reflecting on his political situation and some in government expect a decision possibly by Monday. Starmer has been UK prime minister for almost 2 years. You're listening to NPR News from Washington. Ties, mugs, and cards, they're on the order of the day this weekend because today is Father's Day. It's an American tradition rooted in more than just dollars. NPR's Amy Held reports.
6: Prices are up, wages are down, but people are still spending on dad. In record amounts, in fact, the National Retail Federation projects nearly $28 billion total spent on the day. Consumers say they'll pull back in other areas to make it work, budgeting around $230 on average, with outings, clothing, and gift cards topping the list. An American mom is credited with coming up with the idea more than a century ago. Sonora Dodd of Spokane wanted to honor her husband and her own dad, a widowed Civil War veteran who raised six kids. Inspiring Washington State to first recognize the day in 1910, more than 50 years later, the third Sunday in June was reserved for Dad after President Johnson signed a proclamation. And in 1972, President Nixon made Father's Day a permanent national holiday. Amy Held, NPR News.
1: France and other parts of Europe are in the midst of a punishing heat wave, leading to the cancellation of some outdoor activities, including concerts and sporting events. Misting stations have been set up at the Eiffel Tower and other locations to combat the 100-plus degree temperatures. In addition to France, residents of Spain, Italy, and Germany are also enduring the heat. Meanwhile, the head of France's state-owned rail network is urging vulnerable people to avoid traveling by train because of the possibility of delays caused by damage to tracks and overhead power lines. This is NPR.
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0: Welcome to Blue Dot, a look at our place in space. I'm Dave Schlohm. The appearance of a bright, naked-eye comet hanging in the night sky is one of the most beautiful and mysterious astronomical phenomena you can experience. I've been fortunate enough to view many fine comets, Comet West in 1976, Comet Halley in 1986, and two great naked-eye comets in the late 1990s, Hyakutake and Hale-Bopp. Comets look like ethereal ghosts gracing the celestial stage. They appear for a few weeks while bright enough to see and then slowly fade as their long orbits take them around the sun where they brighten and then back out into the depths of space, returning in time spans from decades to centuries and even millennia. Comets are the remnants of the formation of our solar system, making them tremendously interesting for planetary astronomers. Joining us to explain what comets are and why they're so special are two scientists from the SETI Institute in Mountain View, California. Ariel Graykowski is a research scientist at the Institute, and she's joined by senior planetary astronomer Frank Marches. Ariel and Frank, welcome to Blue Dot.
8: Hello. Thank you.
9: Hi, Dave. Thank you.
0: We're here to talk about comets today. I'd like to start out with just a little brief bit about yourselves and your interest specifically in comets, how you came to be interested in comets. So, Ariel, let's start with you.
9: I guess for me, it started in undergrad. I went to UC Davis, and there I was studying astronomy. So just kind of very general, everything that astronomy has to offer, trying to find the specific niche I was interested in. And I found I really enjoyed the solar system. I liked that things were closer than, say, like galaxies. It felt like we could access them better, and we could with space missions and stuff like that. So I knew I wanted to stay in the solar system. And then in grad school, I studied small bodies, so comets and asteroids and small moons of the giant planets. And I just really liked them the most because they are the leftovers from when our solar system first formed. And so learning about those bodies tells you a lot about the early solar system, pretty much. And I just think that's the most interesting thing. And comets in particular are just beautiful, and they all act very different. So it's always fun to observe them and see what they're doing and how they're the same and how they're different.
0: And briefly, how did you get to the SETI Institute?
9: So after grad school, I was looking for something, you know, a job. And that was always, it's always a hard thing to do after grad school and a scary thing. But I found an opening here, and I thought it was perfect because I got to continue studying comets and small bodies, which I was doing in grad school and I really loved. And there's another aspect to my job where I get to work with citizen scientists. So there's a really cool new tool for me to use for my research, but also this outreach aspect that I've been really enjoying. So that's how I found the SETI Institute, and I've been loving being here.
0: Very cool. Frank, what about you?
8: So in my case, it's slightly different. I'm an astronomer who have been building instruments for 25 years. In 1996, I was lucky as a graduate student to join the European Southern Observatory. And I work at the CIA Observatory in the middle of nowhere in the Atacama Desert of Chile. And I used the 4-meter telescopes, which was one of the largest telescopes at the time, with this adaptive optic system. It's a very new technology. At the time, it was extremely new, and now it's very common. It's being used on all large telescopes. And as a graduate student doing my thesis on adaptive optics, my goal was to study objects of the solar system using adaptive optics and feature basically the capability of this new type of instruments to study asteroids, Io volcanic activity, Uranus and Neptune, but also comets. And some of you may remember in 1996, we have the comet Halbop. And Halbop was visiting us, and I used the 4-meter class telescope to observe Halbop with an adaptive optic system. The first observation ever taken with such a new instrument. And since then, been very interested in continuing observing comets, specifically for understanding their variability over time, but also they're a challenge for instrumentation. In general, they're generally very close to the sun, they are low elevations, and you need to continuously observe them to truly understand the activity, the type of activity they have. You see jets, you see outbursts, you see some of them disintegrating. So you're never bored with a comet.
0: Yes, comets are probably, I would say for me, the most fascinating object that I've ever observed as an amateur astronomer. Let's talk about comets in general, a little short history. You know, back in ancient times, Ariel, Aristotle thought that comets were part of the atmosphere. You know, they didn't know what they were. They were so mysterious. They just appeared out of nowhere. They were thought to be some kind of weather phenomenon. Talk a bit about, what you know about the evolution of our understanding of comets from ancient times to when we first started to figure out, oh, these are objects that are orbiting the sun.
9: Yeah, very interesting history of comets. Like you said, at first, Aristotle thought that comets were within our own atmosphere. And, you know, that's kind of not crazy to me. A lot of people mix up comets and meteors. And when you imagine a meteor shower, those little streaks that go through our atmosphere, they kind of look like comets for a very short instant, you know? So I could kind of understand where that thought comes from. But then through much later, thousands of years later, Tycho Brahe measured a comet's parallax. And a parallax tells you how far away something is. And he found out that, these comets are much farther away than within our atmosphere. They're farther than the moon even. And oftentimes they're even farther than that. But at that point they knew, okay, these things aren't interacting with our atmosphere. They're producing this coma and the tail on their own far away. But it still wasn't until later, with Edmund Halley actually, who figured out that these objects must be orbiting the sun, because he noticed that this comet that he observed, which ended up later being named after him, Comet Halley, has appeared many times in history, in pictures back in 1456, 1531, 1607, 1682. There's been this comet that seems to follow this period that he was able to predict. And so he said, okay, it's going to come back around. I know it, in 76 years. And that is if this comet is orbiting the sun. So he worked there to confirm Newton's laws of gravity, really, to show that comets are actually going around the sun, just like the planets are. It was the first thing other than the planets that astronomers discovered to be going around the sun. So that kind of established, okay, these comets are a thing in our solar system, and they live around the sun just like we do.
0: Yeah, and Halley was such an amazing person. And another apparition of the comet was in 1066 when the Norman invasion occurred in England, and it's famously portrayed in the Bayeux Tapestry. Yeah. So Halley has definitely got this amazing, thread through history, literally. And people just know Halley from the comet, if they know, if they know that at all. But he was an amazing person. He's just such a brilliant mind. He was one of the first ones to map the stars of the Southern Hemisphere. You could even argue that without Edmund Halley, we never might have heard of a guy named Isaac Newton. That story is quite, amazing in itself. So he really is a central figure in the history of comets, isn't he?
9: Yeah, that's true. I was going to say Newton is known to be not the friendliest of astronomers. He had this reputation for being grumpy for sure. And Halley was known to be really close to him and just know how to deal with him and really like him. And their work together obviously was really important, but I think their friendship was also really cool.
0: Another interesting thing about comets, and Frank, you can chime in on this, is they're so associated with folklore and mystery for centuries. You know, people around the world, all kinds of different cultures, associated comets with being something really scary.
8: Yeah.
0: And they do kind of look like ghosts hanging out in the sky. They just kind of sit there and they have that strange look to them. But they're always kind of viewed as harbingers of doom.
8: Yeah, well, can you imagine? You are, you don't have access to telescope, you don't really understand the physics behind it, and suddenly you see a tiny point in the sky getting brighter and brighter over time, and then this tiny point starts displaying a coma, then a tail, and it's not moving that fast for a human being. A comet is not like, it's not a meteor. It can stay there for like weeks or months visible in the sky. And they have this weird shape, which is not always the same. Maybe your great-grandfather remember having seen one, but then this one is slightly different. He has a different color on the top of that. So I totally understand why the ancient civilizations were afraid of this, and we're taking those comets as generally as a bad omen, as a sign of some disaster, something will happen. It's a messenger that will coming from the gods or coming from whatever they believe at the time. And we see that there is a painting showing comets. There is a very ancient text mentioning the appearance of these bodies in the sky. They're a bit like the eclipse. Solar eclipse has a huge impact. And I think for in the daylight as an astronomical phenomena, and the comets are the same as a night object, basically. I do remember, and I rarely mentioned that. I think it is the first time I mentioned that in the podcast. But when we discovered in 1996 that the comet Albop had probably two nucleus, several people, we made the announcement in the conference, and a journalist related this potential discovery as something very cool and very interesting, because that was the first time we had seen maybe a comet with two nucleus. And some journalists took this, mentioned that, and then he went to the kind of the media as kind of something mysterious about the comet. And some people starting claiming that this was, in fact, a spaceship in the back of the comet. And Comet Albop was not a comet. It was an artificial object.
0: Yes, I remember that. It was on late night radio with Art Bell here in North America,
8: exactly.
0: And claiming that this was an alien object, you know, following the comet. And then, as you know, you could tell us what happened. There was another kind of horrible thing that happened associated with that.
8: Yeah, and this ending up in a tragedy with people basically from a sect, the Heaven's Gate. Yeah, Heaven's Gate cult. Like, they basically all killed themselves. Because they believe that they will go to this into this spaceship. So this kind of traumatized me as a human being and as a researcher, to be very direct, to be very honest with you. And that's one of the reasons right now, and Ariel doesn't know that, I'm very picky and very in opposition of all these scientists and pseudoscientists making outrageous claims about the newest exocomet we have, Rei Atlas, that we may probably talk about later on.
0: Yeah, we'll get into that. And I'm glad, because we do want to clear that up, that is not any kind of alien spacecraft. It's just an object from space. And we'll talk about Atlas in a bit.
8: And I remember that it had an impact. And I say never again we will let journalists make claims like this about a comet.
0: Getting harder and harder to do that, unfortunately.
8: Unfortunately, yeah.
0: Which is why we like to do this show, to keep things away from that. Well, let's talk about the actual anatomy of a comet, because you've mentioned the nucleus. Let's talk about what they really are. You've mentioned the nucleus and the coma. Let's kind of break down a comet into its constituent parts. Tell us about what a comet is.
9: Sure, I can do that. So when you think of a comet, you think of a fuzzy object in the sky that has a long tail, at least one, usually two. And that's the part of their typical anatomy. So when we say nucleus, we're talking about this icy, rocky, kind of asteroid-like thing in the center. So you have this body. And because it's so icy, that ice, when it gets closer to the sun, will sublimate. So it goes directly from ice to a gas form. That gas picks up the dust around the surface with it, and it goes into space, the space around it, creating this coma. That's why it looks fuzzy or cloudy.
0: Yeah, coma literally means hair.
9: Yes, yes, it comes from the word hair. I remember my colleagues would always tell me my coma looked good that day. And I was like, all right. I thought it was awesome. So you get this this coma, and then you form a tail. This is this dust trailing behind the comet. And usually this dust tail is pointing in the direction away from the velocity of the comet, so away behind it, essentially, and away from the direction of the sun, typically, because the sun energy will push the dust that way. And then you get this second tail, the ion tail. And this is pointed directly away from the sun every time. The ions are really small particles. They're much smaller than the dust particles. So they're very easily pushed by the solar wind. So you get this very narrow, straight tail.
0: And it can be so pretty. It can be this beautiful kind of electric blue if you're in a dark sky location. It's just gorgeous.
9: Yes, you can get this really nice blue color when the ions interact with the solar wind in the ion tail. It can be rather gorgeous. But this is all when the comet is active. If the comet is not active, then, you know, not many people are looking at them. Definitely not naked eye. So definitely not at your doorstep. But they then just kind of look like an asteroid. And that's a nucleus.
0: Yeah, that's when Frank's observing them with his giant telescopes.
9: Yeah, yes. Exactly.
8: Yeah, because the comet doesn't shine light by itself. It just reflects the light from the sun in the visible. So the closer it is, the brighter, but also the more activity, the more dust you have around the nucleus, the brighter it will be as well. So if you want to see a comet far away from the sun, you need to have a powerful telescope. And now we are using 8-meter telescope to see comets, which are, I think, ALBOP has the record of the further comet ever observed. And I'm going to try a number here, but I think it was 20 AU for ALBOP because it's a 50-kilometer nucleus. So it was a large nucleus.
0: Mm-hmm. Yeah, and an AU is the distance between the Earth and the sun, 93 million miles. So that's a long ways away to be detecting something that small. That's quite amazing.
8: Yeah.
0: We're going to take a short break, but stay with us as we continue our conversation with SETI Institute scientists Ariel Grakowski and Frank Marches, as we talk about some of the most fascinating objects in the night sky, comets. I'm Dave Shlohm, and you are listening to Blue Dot.
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11: 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On the next Snap Judgment, we proudly present Deliverance. 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
0: And we're back, and thanks for listening to Blue Dot. If you're just joining us, our guests are two scientists from the SETI Institute in Mountain View, California. Ariel Graykowski is a research scientist, and Frank Marches is a senior planetary astronomer there, and we're talking about some of the most interesting objects in space, comets. Let's talk about how comets are observed, because I think comets are very mysterious and most people don't understand them. Because they, you know, it's very rare to really see one unless you're somebody like yourselves who's a professional astronomer or really into comets like I am. They're not the easiest things to spot and see. And they're relatively rare to have one that's a bright enough object for you to go out and, you know, go out, just look out in the night sky or early morning sky and say, oh yeah, there's the comet. That doesn't happen very often. So they tend to be kind of a mystery to most folks. So talk about, what it's like, you know, to get to see a comet and how rare that really is to have a naked eye visual comet in the sky.
8: Well, typically you see one comet with a tail once every 5 to 10 years. So it's not that often you have the possibility to see a comet like that. We are finding typically 20 to 100 comets per year, but most of them remain very small, faint, so not visible with naked eye. If you want to see a lot of comets, you need to have a telescope. Because with a telescope, you can increase the sensitivity, basically. And in this case, you may be able to see the dust, the coma, and the tail, even if the comet is far away from you. Naked eye comets are quite rare, and they're always a show, and people love seeing them. But in fact, if you have a telescope, you will see way more comets. Ariel may give us a better number than that, but for me, I think this year we had 6 comets bright enough to be seen with a small telescope that display a coma and a tail.
9: Yeah, actually, I think there's been more than 6. Usually for our network that we work with, they use small telescopes and we pick a few comets that are observable. There's always a few that we can observe with these small telescopes, these kind of 4.5-inch diameter and aperture telescopes. So every night you can check and there's going to be a few comets that are possible for you to see with your telescope. But yes, of course, the naked eye is much more rare, even rarer now that we have so much light pollution. They got to get a lot brighter for us to see beyond the light pollution if you're in a city, of course.
0: Yeah, we've had some recent comets that were pretty cool to look at for me in my rural area here in Northern California with my binoculars and, you know, take out my little telescope and show it to neighbors and stuff like that. But like if I talk to my producer, Matt, my friend Matt in Chico, you know, he can't see that because he lives in a town where there's light pollution. So you do, if you want to see one of these comets when they are visible to the naked eye, you got to get away from town and away from those city lights.
9: Yeah, definitely.
8: And have a clear sky. And there is a lot of parameters. So,
9: and nowhere to look.
0: And knowing where to look. And like you said earlier, that usually a lot of times they're low in the sky, like right around sunset or sunrise. Mm-hmm. So you got to have a clear view of the horizon. It's got to be dark.
8: And no moon. I mean, it's a combination.
0: And no moon.
8: Mm-hmm. Yeah. You have to be patient because something can happen this day and this day you will not see it. So you have to try again the day after. Yep. And that's astronomy. Oh,
9: yeah.
0: Well, let's talk about where these objects come from, because they really are interesting remnants of the formation of the solar system. So let's talk about where they come from, starting with something called the Oort cloud. What is that?
9: So this is one of the source regions of our comets is the Oort cloud. And it's this area of our solar system that's very far away. It's probably starts somewhere between 2000 and 5000 AU away and extends all the way to 50 to 100,000 AU. So it's spherical. So it's like the shell around our entire solar system. And within that shell, you have these small bodies, these asteroids, like objects, essentially these Oort cloud objects. And if those objects become perturbed and their orbit changes, they can often become comets. So these are the long period comets that come from very far away. And so if they get perturbed just so, their orbit will change from spherical, going around in that Oort cloud, to very elliptical. And that's why we get to see them at all, because that elliptical orbit brings its perihelion very close to the sun and to us sometimes, if the geometry is right. And then its aphelion is much farther away, which is why we can only see them for a short period of time when they do come around. But this is really the only way we can see Oort cloud objects at all, really. And we get a really nice look into this region of our solar system that we normally can't see because everything in it is so far away and too faint. But there is another source region for the comets, and that's the Kuiper Belt. This is a bit closer to home. So the Kuiper Belt starts just after the orbit of Neptune. Pluto is a part of the Kuiper Belt. So it's around 30 AU to 50 AU from the sun. And it's more of a disk around our solar system rather than a shell. So when you do have a comet coming from the Kuiper Belt, when their orbits get perturbed and they start to have an elliptical orbit so that we could see them as a comet, they're usually coming from the ecliptic, the same direction. And these are the short period comets. So they come around more often, typically, at least no more than every 200 years is the definition of a short period comet.
12: And how about a long period comet? How long a periods are those?
9: Well, so the dividing line is 200 years. So if it's more than a 200 year period, it's a long period comet. And if it's less, then it's a short, but they're typically much longer than that, thousands of years.
12: Amazing.
8: Yes, so comet like Albop will come back in 20,000 years. And that's something magical when you observe a comet, a long period comet, like the one we had recently. You observing that now with your binocular by yourself or with your friends or family in the backyard. And there is this poetic aspect of it that I like, which is this will come back in 20,000 years or maybe a million, several million years. So what will happen? Who will be watching this comet when it's coming back? That's the question I always ask myself when I watch a comet.
9: Mm-hmm.
12: Yes, and that's why Halley's Comet is so famous, because it comes back every 76 years. Mark Twain famously was born the year that Halley's Comet visited Earth, and then he died the year that it came back in 1910.
9: Yeah, he died the day after its perihelion in 1910,
12: that's
9: after
12: amazing.
9: He himself said that he would go out with this comet. I think that's so wild.
12: It is. He said, I came in with Halley's Comet, and I'm going to go out with it. And he did.
9: And he did.
12: But he did it with a lot more class than the suicide cult. I will say that. Yes.
9: Yes.
12: While we're on the subject mentioning Halley, that's

0: by the discoverer. So, for instance, if a comet is discovered by an instrument, which has happened a lot now, like ATLAS, which is a network of telescopes, or PanSTARRS, which is a telescope in Alekaleia in Hawaii, then the comet will have the name of the instrument that detected it. And that's the reason we have so many ATLAS comets recently. It's a very efficient survey to detect comet. The name is complex. Surely it can include the year of the discovery. So 2025, if it's discovered in 2025, then a letter and a number, and then a real name. So 2025, R1 ATLAS, for instance, is this typical name. If a human being discover a comet, they can decide to give their name to this comet. So famous one is Shoemaker-Levy, discovered by Shoemaker and Levy.
1: Yes, both of them. The Shoemakers were very good friends of mine, and so is David Levy. So, and Carolyn Shoemaker, who's no longer with us, she was just a champion at finding comets.
0: Yeah. There is Lemon, I think he's a person. I mean, there is some people who are very good at discovering comets. They spend nights and nights observing the sky. And a lot of them are amateur astronomer. I don't like this name. I would call them better citizen astronomers. Meaning they're not paid as a profession to do astronomy, but they still observe the sky as often as professional astronomer, and they discover comets. That's the reason we have Shoemaker-Levy, Lemon, and others comets, famous comet. Berezov is one of them. That was an exocomet discovered 2 years ago by an amateur astronomer in Hungary, if I remember properly.
1: Yeah, and I want to just one more bragging note about Carolyn Shoemaker. She went to California State University, Chico, which is our home for this radio program, is Chico State. So she's just was an amazing person, and loved her very much. And that she and her husband Gene and David Levy, who's still with us, just have such a passion for comets. Let's talk about comets in the space age. Because we've learned so much now that, we have been able to actually go visit comets with spacecraft. There were observations of Comet Kohoutek from Apollo 13 way back in 1970. The comet Giacobini-Zimmer was studied by a spacecraft. Halley was studied by a spacecraft. What have we learned by actually going out and visiting these objects? What are some of the things we know about what they're made of and the processes going on there?
2: Yeah, so Halley was visited by a bunch of different spacecraft, actually. And yeah, like you said, there's been plenty of other comets visited since we started sending things to space to look at them. And what we really want to know is what they're made of. And when we go to visit them, we often do a flyby. So we'll see a more close up of that coma, that tail. We start to get an idea of how large that those dust particles are, what gases dominate these objects. We see a lot of water, a lot of CO and CO2. Those are the most common things that we see in these comets. But some of these spacecraft have even gone through the tail and sort of let those dust particles get collected and then brought back to Earth, so we can get an even better idea of this size distribution of dust that makes up the coma and the tail. And so we can get an idea of how much mass is being lost every time it comes around, and what that says about the lifetime of the comet, and comets in general, and maybe different populations of comets are losing mass in different ways. There was a fun one to me, one of my favorite space missions was Deep Impact. And this was one where they sent the spacecraft to impact Comet 9P or Tempel 1. And when we do that, we get to learn about the nucleus. So there's always this question of what the nucleus is made of. With asteroids too, we want to know how strong the nucleus is. If we send something to hit it, is it just going to go through? This was a big question for the DART mission as well, when we sent that to impact Dimorphos, the moon of Didymos. So we get to learn about just how kind of soft

0: this structure is versus how strong it is, which really helps when we're trying to understand how much ice is in there versus how much rock. And that's always a big question. What's normal for comets? Is it more of a icy dirt ball or a dirty snowball? So we can get see up close exactly this difference.
1: Yeah, I just would like to mention that one of the mission which has been very successful in Europe is the mission Rosetta, which orbited around 67P Churyumov-Gerasimenko. Just saying the name is already complicated, but we found a lot of very interesting facts about this comet with this spacecraft. So we tried to land on the nucleus. That was not a full success, to be very honest with you. German manufacturing did fail us for once. However, we got some great observations of the geomorphology of the comet. I remember when I started my PhD in the 90s, people used to call comets and asteroids flying rocks, saying that they were totally not interesting. But now we have closer pictures. We can see a very complex morphology on the comet, the smooth plane, the dunes. We see jets, we see erosion on the surface that you can even observe in real time. We have seen probably all this amazing video of snow and jets on the comet 67P recorded in real time by this mission. We have measurements of the density of the comet. We knew it was made of water, but is it crystalline water, very compact, or it's mixed water with rocks? And what is the density? So density of 67P, it's something like 0.4, 0.6 grams cc. So it's very fluffy. It's like snowball, basically.
0: Yeah.
2: So it really is kind of like a dirty snowball, isn't it?
0: Yeah, it really is. And this helps us set a standard. So when we are making estimates of other comets that we don't have spacecraft data of, we can use that and say, okay, if it has a density like 67P, then we expect this much mass loss or whatever the question is. We're able to answer that a lot better because of these.
1: And there is one reason for which we observe comets a lot, is to find if they are the source of the water of Earth.
0: Mm-hmm.
2: I was just going to ask you about that because for quite a while there, from the 80s on, we were starting to hear that, you know, perhaps that the water in our oceans was delivered by comets. What's the latest thought on that?
1: So for Rosetta, from the Rosetta mission, which observed one comet, 67P, which is a Jupiter family comet, the deuterium hydrogen ratio is too high. So they are not the source of water for our planet. Ariel may have some more information about other comets, but I know for this one, it's not the case.
2: Mm-hmm.
0: Yeah, I think the idea is that, yeah, comets probably delivered some water. But I think more importantly, comets probably delivered a lot of materials that allowed life to start. And we're seeing a lot of these like carbonaceous materials on 67P and other comets. So in a way, we can still think of comets as a deliverer of life for Earth. They really helped deliver a lot of stuff, but they didn't give us all of our ocean water.
2: Yes, there was the theory of panspermia, or the hypothesis that the life basically came from space, delivered by the organic materials of things like comets. It's fascinating to think about.
0: Yeah, another reason that comets are so important for us.
2: We're going to take a short break, but stay with us as we continue our conversation with SETI Institute scientists Ariel Graykowski and Frank Marchis, as we discuss some of the most mysterious and beautiful objects in the night sky, comets. I'm Dave Shlom, and you are listening to Blue Dot.
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2: And we're back, and thanks for listening to Blue Dot. Let's continue now as we examine the fascinating topic of comets with research scientist Ariel Graykowski and senior planetary astronomer Frank Marchis, both from the SETI Institute in Mountain View, California. Well, and let's talk about the importance of them for, you know, in terms of planetary science, because they really are the only source we have to study what the solar nebula was like, you know, before the planets formed. Are they the most primitive objects in the solar system?
0: Yes, definitely. Especially when we're looking at the comets that are coming from the Oort cloud or coming from the Kuiper belt for the first time. These comets, you know, there was some processes to get the Kuiper belt formed where it is and to get the Oort cloud formed where it is. And once that happened, those objects stayed there for a while and they're very far from the sun. So those ices are really well preserved. But then once they become a comet and they are for the first time ever experiencing heat and start sublimating and everything, we get this look into exactly what materials existed when that scattering process happened. When that formation phase of the planets was happening. And we can understand better, okay, these types of materials were more well preserved in the Kuiper belt and these ones in the Oort cloud. We tend to see like a lot more volatiles come from long period comets because they were able to preserve their ices so well. Yeah.
1: And when you look at the shape of a few comets that we explore with a spacecraft, especially again the 67P, you see this dual structure, like if the comet nucleus was the result of a very slow encounter between two other bodies. So that's kind of suggests that comets are truly very primitive. They have not been affected by a gigantic explosion to form them, for instance. So the material you see in a comet is truly the material that formed basically was the primitive material that we had in our solar system. And that's the one that formed the nucleus of gas giant, probably an icy giant.
2: And we're living in a time which I really consider the golden age of astronomy right now, with so many incredible instruments coming online, both in space, like the James Webb Space Telescope, and on Earth with some of the telescopes you work with, Frank. Could you talk a bit about the modern tools that we're using here in the 2020s to study comets and objects like them?
1: Let's talk about what we're doing specifically. I kind of drift away from the very large telescopes, and I'm more focusing now with Ariel on building networks of telescopes. And the reason for which we're doing this is because those telescopes that you can buy now in stores are very powerful. They are capable of seeing very faint objects, including comets, and we can extract a lot of extremely valuable information by observing continuously comets. So we have created a network of telescopes, and this is a SkyMapper project that will connect basically telescope owned by people. And this virtual telescope will be able to observe the sky continuously. And for comets, this is extremely interesting because, as we mentioned before, when a comet is detected, it's only a faint dot, and then it comes closer, increasing in brightness. But this increasing brightness is somehow more complex than what we see for asteroids, because we have the creation of a coma and some kind of jet and activity. And sometimes a comet is very close to us. It became so agitated, that it starts fragmented and ejected material and things like this. And that's what we can see if we observe continuously comets. So that's kind of one of the projects we have been working with Ariane. With very large telescopes at the moment, we're focusing mostly on extracting not only the size of an image of a comet, but more by spectroscopy, understanding the composition of the comet. What is the water ice ratio, water dust ratio? What is the type of molecules we can see? Do we see methanol, etc.? We're just starting now scratching the surface of understanding how the comet activity change over time and trying to link that to the origin of the comet. And for everything in space with space telescopes, I think Ariel should tell us more about UV and maybe telescope on the moon.
0: Sure. Yeah. So I was going to say with James Webb to start with, it's been really revolutionary for getting spectra of comets because we can now see certain elements that were really hard to pick out when observing spectra just from Earth. And that's because when you observe from Earth, you're looking through our atmosphere. Our atmosphere has a lot of water in it, and water is one of the most important things to look for when we're looking at comets or any object. But now we're getting some really clear-cut spectra of these comets thanks to James Webb. And we can also look at comets in different wavelengths, right? So a spectra kind of does that in the most obvious way where you just isolate every wavelength and see which wavelength is bright, essentially. But we can do that more broadly as well. So typically when we look through our telescopes at comets, we're looking in the visible wavelengths. But if you look in other wavelengths like the UV, you can get a different sense of the morphology of the comet. And that's because, like we were discussing earlier, the reason we could see comets is because it's reflecting light. And dust is really good at reflecting visible wavelengths. And this is due to the size of the particles. And so if we want to get a good idea of how much dust there is in the coma versus how much gas there is, it's really hard to disentangle without also looking in the UV. In the UV, these small gas particles are much better at reflecting the light than the dust. And so if we were to image a comet in both bands at the same time, we'll be able to very clearly see the gas coma versus the dust coma. And those particles do different things. They're affected, as we said earlier again, by the solar wind differently. So you'll see different morphologies and you'll see different amounts. And you can really determine this classic question of what is this dust to gas ratio that comets are kicking off into the coma. And so if we can do this regularly, that would be ideal, right? And so we can do it more and more. Hubble is really good at that, but Hubble is very competitive. And there's a lot to look at with Hubble. And so we can't be monitoring one comet all the time with Hubble. But if we have more telescopes, especially telescopes in space that are dedicated to programs like this, then we can do that. So one project that we're working on is proposing a telescope that would be on the moon. So it would be a ground-based telescope, but it would be lunar-based, not Earth-based. And then we would be able to utilize our time looking at the wavelengths that we want to look at the same time for as long as we're able to, probably one lunar night, so 2 weeks. But that is the goal of that project. And it's cool in this modern day, kind of being on this topic that we're expanding all these tools that we have more and more. So that's a big potential for us, and I'm excited to see if we can do that.
2: Very cool. Well, there's been an object, of course, in the news not too long ago, and Frank, you mentioned it earlier, Comet 3I Atlas, which had all kinds of crazy conjecture about it. This is a comet that came from beyond the solar system, and you mentioned exocomets before. Could you just talk a bit about what made this comet special in terms of, astrophysics and not nonsense?
1: Yes. So this comet was discovered in July of this year. So quite recently, and very quickly after the discovery, they realized that the orbit was hyperbolic and showing clearly that the comet was not coming from our planetary solar system. This comet has a speed which is three, five times, I think, higher than the speed of most comet, and clearly show that it's an object which has been ejected from another planetary system and is coming to us. So we observe this interesting object. It's not the first time we detected an exocomet. We detected the first one, I think it was 8 years ago, Oumuamua, and then we discovered Borisov. So that's the third interstellar visitor we have seen so far. This one was great because we caught it while it was coming to us. So that means that we have been able to observe it continuously all the way to the perihelion, and now it's leaving us. It's drifting away from the sun. We're going to be able to observe it as it's going away from us and getting less and less active. It's a very interesting for astronomer to see a body like that, because by understanding the composition of this body, we could finally get an idea of the composition of another planetary system. We don't know how planetary system formed really, and what is the ratio of water in each of those planetary systems. So if you have a piece of another planetary system coming to us, we could have some great indication of what's the material that formed those exoplanets as well.
2: Yes, it's not an alien spacecraft, but it's a dirty snowball from another Oort cloud. And do we have any idea what kind of mechanism would cause that to happen, to have a comet ejected from one planetary system and, you know, head our way?
0: Yeah, well, actually, we eject comets in our own solar system all the time. So oftentimes we have a comet coming in on an orbit that is bound to our solar system. But as it gets closer, it can get affected. It can get perturbed again by the gravity of the sun or Jupiter even, and its orbit will change. And that can result in it leaving the solar system forever. So some of these really long period comets are a bit prone to just being ejected.
2: Before we go, for our listeners out there, if they get a chance, because you just never know, could be next year at some time, there will be another naked eye comet that comes around that's really cool. What are some tips for, you know, people that really want to experience that and get to see like what we saw in 1996 with Yakutake?
1: Well, you can see a lot of comets with even a very small telescope now. So if you want to invest in a telescope, invest in a digital telescope, like this kind of new telescope, there is multiple of them. They provide an extension of human eyes, so you can see a lot of comets over time and follow them and be part of a citizen science program that we developed at the SETI Institute. And if you just want to see the beauty of comets, a good pair of binoculars is very key, I will say. It's the tool that you should have. Always.
2: Ariel, any tips from you?
0: I think if there's a naked eye comet and you want to see it with your naked eye, you don't want to use any tools, you really need to know where to look. You need to know that for binoculars too. So make sure you check a sky chart and remember that comets move. So it's not going to be in the same spot at the beginning of the night as it is at the end of the night. And it's going to be in a different spot the next day, maybe just a little bit, but still you got to know where to look. And then go outside and try to get to a dark area and then really let your eyes adjust. And this can take some time. Just stargaze for a little while and let them get used to seeing dark things and try to pick out the Andromeda galaxy. Get used to seeing something fuzzy, you know, fuzzy in the sky. And then I think you'll find a lot of success.
2: Well, Ariel Graykowski and Frank Marches from the SETI Institute, thanks so much for sharing all this interesting information about comets, which are one of my favorite objects in the sky, from history, you know, all the aspects and the science of it, and just the sheer beauty of them. Thanks for joining us.
1: Thank you for having us, Dave.
0: Thank you so much, Dave.
2: Thanks again to our guests from the SETI Institute in Mountain View, California, research scientist Ariel Graykowski and senior planetary astronomer Frank Marches. You can learn more about their work at SETI.org. 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Our theme music, Big Wave Dave, is by Matt Schiltz. 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
9: I'm Dan Ronan with these news headlines. British Prime Minister Keir Starmer is weighing his political options, as many in the Labour Party expect him to resign possibly as early as Monday. Starmer is expected to face a leadership challenge from newly elected Labour rival Andy Burnham. Vice President Vance is in Switzerland for negotiations with Iran to finalize details on a possible permanent peace deal with Iran. He says there is a chance to improve relations with Iran and move forward. Three people on board a general aviation airplane died in a crash late Saturday night in Bowie, Maryland, between Washington, D.C. and Baltimore. The NTSB is investigating. I'm Dan Ronan, NPR News.

0: You're listening to All Things Considered from NPR News. More Americans are entering old age without children, spouses, or other close relatives to lean on. They're known as solo agers, and their numbers are expected to rise as younger generations get older. Advocates say the shift is also an opportunity to rethink how communities and support systems are designed. Ashley Milne-Tite reports.
1: As a professional patient advocate, Aileen Gerhardt hears a lot of stories. And during the last several years, she's heard more and more from people getting older without adult children, a spouse, or both. She says the healthcare system is stuck in the past, assuming older people have family to support them. But that's often not the case. Gerhardt runs a network called Navigating Solo.
2: Instead of looking at the concept of solo aging as something that's a crisis to be solved. It's not a crisis to be solved. It's a reality to be supported.
1: She says to take one example of that reality, rather than assume every patient has someone who can pick them up from a medical appointment after being under anesthetic and drive them home, she says, why can't the onus be on the healthcare system to arrange transport and an escort?
2: Let's look at designing the system or redesigning the system so that anyone and everyone can have strong support. Quite honestly, that benefits everyone.
1: She says acknowledging solo age's reality makes them feel less invisible. Jason Resendez is CEO of the National Alliance for Caregiving. He says there is growing recognition in some parts of government that many people are aging by themselves. That said, cuts are coming to home-based services for older adults and to Medicaid.
3: Which makes it a lot harder to age in place when you don't have a family caregiver to absorb the elimination of those social service supports.
1: Carl Smigelski was a family caregiver to his husband, Moshe, who died in 2019. He's 61, lives alone in Richmond, Rhode Island, and expects it to stay that way.
4: Right now, it wouldn't align with me to have another intimate relationship. So I was pretty clear, like, you're going to be doing this alone.
1: But he's gotten involved with an organization that has long recognized solo agers. It's called The Villages, and it consists of hyper-local groups called villages that are mostly run by volunteers. Members join to tap the network's resources. Volunteers make it happen with rides to appointments, help moving furniture or changing light bulbs, and social events.
5: This Barbara, hi, you're back from Florida.
1: Smigelski is helping to start a new village in his rural part of the state. He's come to this community center to explain the concept to a group of older adults over lunch.
6: In many ways, if someone does transition to assisted living, there's services there. Mm-hmm. It's those of us living independently where there's a gap.
1: Smigelski, a software engineer, says he's not an obvious candidate for a network like this. He enjoys his own company and doesn't expect to need help changing light bulbs for decades.
4: But the social support, regardless of how able we are, that's intrinsic to us. And I went through my battles of thinking I was an exception to that rule. I could be the human who didn't need social connection because I don't need a lot of it, but I need it.
1: Right now, his 87-year-old mother still drives him to hospital appointments and can sign him out if she needs to. But eventually, he expects to tap the network he's helping create to sustain him as he gets older. For NPR News, I'm Ashley Milne-Tite.
0: This is

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1: 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I'm Elisa Tausi. Right now you're listening to All Things Considered, and Radiolab is coming up in the next hour at 5.
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3: I'm Dan Ronan with these news headlines. Voters in Colombia today are picking a new president, deciding between a progressive lawmaker and a conservative business outsider. The election comes 10 years after Colombia signed a peace pact with rebel forces, but recently violence has surged. France and other parts of Europe are in the midst of a punishing heat wave, leading to cancellations of some outdoor activities, including concerts and sporting events. Misting stations have been set up at the Eiffel Tower and other locations to combat the 100-degree-plus temperatures. Officials in Russian-occupied Crimea have suspended gasoline sales as Ukrainian drone attacks have increased on fuel supplies and refineries. I'm Dan Ronan, NPR News.

0: You learned to play on your father's guitar. What were those lessons with him like?
1: Well, they were pretty basic because I think I wanted to be rebellious. I wanted to be independent, but I would go to him and ask questions, you know, because I think I was just, you know, trying to find my own sound and so on. But he was very encouraging, and just the idea that anybody can sing and it's not odd or strange, I think, helped me. I don't know that I would have gotten into music without that exposure.
0: Your daughters are now older, almost the age that you were when you started pursuing music seriously. How do they relate to your music? Do they appreciate it? Do they like it?
1: Yes, they seem to like it, but they don't sit around listening to it, you know? So I wouldn't say they're fans, but they do appreciate it. And one of the great things is that they'll run into other kids their age who really love the Shins, which is, man, that, you know, I'm always chuffed when I hear that because I know that has to have some impact.
0: I've been talking with James Mercer of the Shins. Thanks so much, James, and happy Father's Day.
1: Aw, thank you so much.
0: That is our show for tonight. Stay safe, be well, and thanks for listening to All Things Considered from NPR News.
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9: Yep.
7: Hey, I'm Latif Nasser. This is Radio Lab, and today it is producer and reporter Sara Kari's turn at the campfire to tell a story.
11: Yes, and we are going to kick it off with a story that I heard from a guy named David King.
12: Okay, yes, yeah. My name is David King, and I'm a writer.
11: And tell me, David, how did you get obsessed with this story?
12: Well, I had the chance to live in Sweden in the 90s. And I used to walk past the square where the robbery took place every day on the way to the library, to the, like the Royal Library for another project. And I always heard of it. It was a big deal, in Sweden. But I had no idea how good the story was. I mean, it just had everything.
11: So this story, it starts off with a robbery, one that maybe you've even heard of before, but it becomes so much more than that. Because it would end up giving birth to an idea that lives in my head, in your head, in all of our heads, that has become kind of hard to shake loose.
12: Oh, yeah.
7: Okay.
11: But maybe I should just tell you the basic story first.
7: Okay, yeah. Okay, let's do that. Let's do that.
11: So, August of 1973.
12: Thursday, August 23rd, 1973.
11: In Stockholm, Sweden.
12: Downtown Stockholm.
11: In this sort of big square in the downtown. It's called Norrmalmstorg. It's got restaurants and shops and a big, fancy bank.
12: Sveriges Kreditbank. Sverige means Sweden. Mm. And on Thursday morning, the bank had just opened. A tall, muscular man enters the bank. He has a lady's wig on.
11: Gray zippered sweatshirt.
12: He has some makeup on.
11: This kind of bronzing powder.
12: A pair of tinted sunglasses. And all of a sudden, he rips out a submachine gun, fires in the air, says the party starts. Down on the floor.
11: But instead of just grabbing the money in the bank and running out the door, this guy, his name is Jana Erik Olsen, he starts taking hostages.
12: They're all young.
11: Ends up with three women and one man.
12: They were all bank employees, and he wants to use them as leverage for bargaining.
11: And this is not something that really ever happened in Sweden at the time. So the police...
12: They arrive on the scene fast.
11: Oh, the police car is kind of pulled up.
12: Right outside the building. The square.
11: Start stationing snipers on buildings near the bank.
12: On rooftops.
11: And right away, alerts are going out on the newswire.
12: The press is there really fast.
11: All the major newspapers and TV and radio stations. So, Jana is in the lobby with the hostages and he starts yelling his demands to the police.
12: He wants 3 million Swedish crowns. Which is a lot of money.
11: Like today, it would be like 5 million US dollars. But the really crazy thing is that then he demands that the police bring him...
12: Clark Olofsson. Sweden's most notorious gangster.
7: What?
11: So Clark Olofsson...
12: 26 years old. He's very handsome. Very charismatic.
11: He was famous for robbing banks and breaking out of prison, but he was also very charming and sort of a media darling.
12: He had become something of a...